0: Jesse Scott, still online with us from WMOT in Tennessee. Jesse, you were telling me you'd been in radio for over 50 years, like me, and you've been playing that Dolly Parton song over your whole career, right?
1: To this day, when I play Coat of Many Colors, I cry because it's such a beautiful song. And it, again, really sort of speaks to the poverty that Dolly grew up around and lived. And yet the love that was in that song bestowed upon her by her mother transcends the derision of the students that pointed out that, you know, her rags were just that. And that's part of the thing with Dolly, is that so much music that she made back then still resonates. It hasn't dated. It's just as current now and just as meaningful and important as it was back in those days when she was writing from the experience.
0: We'll take a quick break here. More of a Dolly Parton treasure trove in just 1 minute.
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0: Why'd you come in here looking like that? You're tuned into a Dolly Parton Treasure Trove. I'm Paul Ingalls, along with music critic and best-selling author Holly Gleason and WMOT Nashville program director and on-air radio host Jesse Scott. We're remembering the special qualities of musician and good deed doer Dolly Parton, who passed away August 25th, 2026, at the age of 80. The child in Dolly would probably appreciate the good deed doer line from The Wizard of Oz. Another off of the ZTO News list of ways that Dolly Parton changed America and the world was her support of LGBTQ+ rights. The staff there wrote, "Parton has repeatedly used her public platform to advocate for LGBTQ+ communities, despite coming from a conservative-leaning region of the country and building much of her career in country music. When asked about same-sex marriage on TV in 2009, her response was characteristically blunt and humorous. Sure, why can't they get married? They should suffer like the rest of us do." And in a 2016 interview with Larry King, Dolly Parton was asked directly about her support for the LGBTQ community and stated, "I do not believe we should criticize or judge other people. I think we should be accepting and loving. We are God's children. We are who we are, and we should be allowed to be who we are." We've been playing some clips from a 1994 interview that AP Broadcast Entertainment editor Michael Weinfeld had with Dolly and donated to our program today. Here's another excerpt, Dolly about being her true self, both in the public eye and in private.
4: You ever go out without your wig and without makeup just to see if anybody would recognize you?
5: No, I never go for that reason. I do go out, you know, with Carl and Judy and, you know, my family. You know, if we're going out to the lake or out on the boat or something like that.
4: Do you look completely different? Are you recognizable?
5: I just look like Dolly without all the God. But I always see people say, "What do you look like without your hair and makeup?" I say, "Like hell." Like most women do. There's no such thing as natural beauty, as I said in the Truby, certainly not for me. But I don't know that I'm pretty or not. It's just, I just don't have all the God. But of course, I don't wear the hair and makeup all the time, not at home.
4: You don't know that you're pretty? Is that, or are you just being modest?
5: Well, I don't know that I'm pretty. I don't know that anybody ever knows for sure if they're pretty.
4: Oh, especially somebody like me. Out there.
5: Well, maybe so, and they are pretty, but that's all they are. You know, usually that kind of I'd rather believe I'm ugly, so I keep trying to be pretty. It makes me feel better when I look this way. But no, I'm very self-conscious about the way I look. And that's why I've always, I have little short, fat hands, so I like to wear nails as long as my fingers. I have my hair won't do what, you know, what I want it to do, so I always wear wigs. I'm short, so I always wear high heels. So it's like I take my negatives and turn them into positives. And I just feel better and more confident when I feel like I look the way that I'm, you know, not insecure.
0: Dolly Parton in 1994. Holly Gleason, one of the things you and I were talking about, and Jesse Scott kind of hinted at it a little bit earlier too, that Dolly was very present in the world. And like a Bruce Springsteen or Bob Dylan or Joni Mitchell or Lyle Lovett, she saw other people in an extraordinary way and brought their experiences into her songwriting. LGBTQ plus people felt seen by her. Women's rights people definitely felt seen by her.
6: I think she was really compassionate. I don't know that she wrote Single Women, but that was one of those songs where you saw the loneliness. You had Two Doors Down, which is, again, these people are having a party and she's been left and she's making it work. Even It's All Wrong, But It's All Right. You know, to recognize those hungers, super hard to do. And she took all the judgment out of it. And to me, as a feminist, as a first wave taught feminist, because I was too little to really understand, except Gloria Steinem looked great in her bunny suit with the cottontail. She gave me a sense of what feminism really looked and felt like. And when you take all that, and then you also show the terror for the traditional woman, you know, Jolene, people want to make it like, oh, it's about jealousy or danger or anger. No, she was looking at this hot babe who her husband clearly had a crush on. And she was taking matters into her own hand, and she was fighting for what she wanted the way she wanted. Also early in her career, just because I'm a woman, where people were trying to judge her and put her down because she'd had a little bit of a life. And she points that finger and says, men do this all the time and it's fine, but you're going to judge me just because I'm a woman. That wasn't done. And she put it right out there in very plain language.

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1: 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Stay with us next for our rebroadcast of This Old House Radio Hour. That starts at 9 o'clock, just over a minute from now. We're still under an extreme heat warning until tomorrow night, with clear skies expected tonight, a low of 77, then sunny tomorrow with a high of 99. It is 86 degrees in Kansas City, Kansas, 83 in Blue Springs. Tomorrow on KCOR's Morning Edition, this week in Dallas, Republicans gather for their first ever midterm convention. Political parties typically hold big televised conventions in presidential election years. 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
2: The Missouri Supreme Court ruled that the newly redrawn state congressional map that favors Republicans can't be used on the November ballot. We'll discuss the implications of that ruling on Up to Date. 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

0: This Old House Radio Hour is supported by The Home Depot, how doers get more done. From LAist and APM, American Public Media, it's This Old House Radio Hour. I'm Jen Largis. Your thermostat is lying to you. The secret to staying cool isn't the number.
1: The temperature of my home right now is 78 degrees. For me, it's the perfect temperature because I'm not concerned about that 78 number.
0: Queer Eyes Tan France takes us inside his Salt Lake City Tudor, the dream home he spent a lifetime imagining.
2: My bedroom feels very old English. It was meant to feel like bougie grandma.
0: Plus the hidden risks of buying a flip house. All this plus we're answering your home improvement questions at 877-864-7460. That's 877-864-7460. Coming up next.
3: Several thousand protesters gathered at Berlin's Brandenburg Gate to decry the far-right alternative for Germany following the party's victory in regional elections. The AfD has been classified as extremist by Germany's domestic intelligence service. Many protesters said the party should now be banned, but Stefan Kuiter, an AfD MP, told the BBC other parties would help them govern.
4: We have good contacts to other parties, especially the Christian Democratic Party, and we're looking for these seats over there. Some members of the Christian Democratic Party who won mandates in the Saxony-Anhalt parliament right now are quite conservative, and I can imagine or that it could happen that they will join the AfD group. We already talked to them for more than 1 year, nearly 2 years. So the project to take over the power in Saxony-Anhalt started already 2 years ago.
3: The British government is to set out proposals later on Tuesday designed to ban goods made in Israeli settlements in the occupied West Bank, including agricultural products. Last week, the Foreign Secretary Ed Miliband told MPs the government wanted to reset its policy on Israel. Here's Paul Adams.
5: Under Keir Starmer, the government began to take action against Jewish settlers and their supporters almost 2 years ago. Since taking office, Andy Burnham and his Foreign Secretary, Ed Miliband, have indicated a determination to go much further. Successive British governments have described settlements as illegal under international law, but stopped short of banning their products or preventing British companies from dealing with them. That could soon change. The Israeli government has already reacted with fury to reports that a ban might be coming. The Foreign Minister, Gideon Saar, warned that Israel would retaliate, but didn't spell out how.
3: Lebanon's health ministry says 13 people, including women and children, have been killed in an Israeli airstrike on a residential building in the south. It says a paramedic was killed by a separate Israeli strike on his vehicle in the same town, Kfar Raman. The men suspected of killing three tourists at a Mexican surfing hotspot have gone on trial in the northern Mexican town of Ensenada. Two Australian brothers, Jake and Callum Robinson, and their American friend Jack Carter Road were on a surfing trip to Mexico's Pacific coast when they were shot. Will Grant is our Mexico correspondent.
6: The parents of the two murdered brothers were in court for the trial of three men accused of their sons' killings, describing their decision to attend the proceedings as incredibly important and overwhelmingly difficult. Martin and Deborah Robinson were in court to see the accused removed to a smaller courtroom amid accusations that some witnesses had been intimidated by people associated with the defendants. The men are accused of the murder of the three surfers, the Australian brothers and their American friend Carter Road, in April 2024.
3: World News from the BBC. President Trump has threatened to block sales of Canadian-made aircraft in the United States, escalating the ongoing trade war. Mr. Trump complained of unfair and unjust bilateral trade and said the Canadian manufacturer Bombardier would only sell in the US if they manufactured there. President Trump has floated the idea of renaming the U.S. state of New Mexico as New America. On social media, he shared a map of the state with the word Mexico crossed out, along with an AI-generated video of himself altering a welcome sign. Last month, he decided to change the name of Lake Ontario to Lake America after trade negotiations with Canada failed to produce a deal. Indonesia's main international airport in the capital and several other key air hubs have reopened after days of closure caused by ash from a volcanic eruption. The Transport Ministry said five airports on Java, including Jakarta's, are operating again as Mount Anak Krakatau calms. Hundreds of flights were cancelled on Monday, disrupting more than 30,000 passengers. One of them described his ordeal.
7: We are frustrated, we are tired, we've been here since yesterday. They kept delaying the plane for hours, and at 10 p.m. it got cancelled. They didn't give us anything. We had to wait here until 6 a.m. There's only one guy from Saudi representing. He's getting every blame, and that's not fair even for him, because there is only one people working here. It's impossible even for him to handle all of us.
3: The Eiffel Tower was forced to close on Monday after staff went on strike to protest against the sidelining and replacement of female staff during a visit by a conservative Hindu delegation. The operator of the Parisian landmark said the group had requested Saturday's private visit to limit interactions with women. The incident angered staff.
8: Hello, welcome to Outlook from...
0: 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I'm Jen Largess. Nothing starts a fight faster than the thermostat, especially when it's hot out and everyone wants the AC set differently. This week in Chicago, home to partner station WBEZ 91.5, we asked, what's the right AC temperature? Here's what you had to say.
9: 79 degrees.
10: I'd say 70, 72.
9: 69 degrees is the correct temperature.
11: If we could have it consistently, like 75, I'd be happy.
12: 75, 76 degrees?
13: 70 to 71, because it seems to be the balance between humidity, comfort, and coolness.
14: We have a very old house, and it takes a lot to get it cool. So he assures me that we can't just turn that ship on a dime.
0: I keep my house at 70 in the summer. I really can't function if it's too hot. But apparently there is an actual right temperature. An HVAC expert, Ty Brenneman, has the answer. Ty, what is the temperature of your home during these hot summer months?
1: It's a trick question, but the temperature of my home right now is 78 degrees.
0: 78? Okay, that feels high. Okay. What is your reasoning for keeping it at 78? That's, I would say, a little bit higher than the normal.
1: For me, it's the perfect temperature because I'm not concerned about that 78 number. That's only one of the factors of the cooling. I'm more concerned about number one being the humidity in that house. To dehumidify, to pull the moisture out of the air, takes capacity of your air conditioner, which we call latent cooling. So it takes time, runtime, for that to happen. So if the system's too big and it cycles on and off, you don't pull it out. It takes about 15 minutes of runtime for your air conditioner, for all the superheat and subcooling to balance out in that system. So when it comes on and just runs for 15 minutes, it's just now getting into its prime and then it's cycling off. So you're never really getting that coil down where it needs to be. Mm. You just started dehumidifying and now the system's already off again. Number two, the airflow, the air movement. Number three, the mean radiant temperature, the radiant heat around us. Then I'm looking at temperature, and then I can look at other factors that are variables, such as body mass, chemicals, acclimation of where they work, things like that.
0: Did I hear you list four sort of principles of cooling?
1: Yes, four principles of cooling. Temperature, which should be the last one. Humidity, which should be the first one. Air movement, and also a mean radiant temperature.
0: Okay. Temperature falls at the bottom. You said humidity is number one. What was number two?
1: Humidity is number one. Number two would be air movement.
0: Hmm. Okay. And that's how the air moves through your home or through the walls. Is that correct?
1: How do we want the air moving across our body specifically? We don't want the air moving through the walls. Airflow makes us feel cooler because our bodies are an engine. We bring in calories. We burn those calories. We create heat. So having a fan moving air across us helps our body cool much more efficiently. So only in the room you're in, a fan does not cool the room. It only makes your body cool more effectively. So in my house, in the bedroom, when we sleep, I have the fan running because I want it to feel a whole lot cooler. Now we have to separate point of the air conditioner. You never want to have the vents blowing on you, because then you're going to feel that temperature change is going to make you much more uncomfortable.
12: Someone should tell that to hotels.
1: But if we put a fan on in the room that we're in, moving across our body, it cools our body more efficiently. And that's what we want. We want to be comfortable.
12: Okay, so airflow is number two. What was number three?
1: Number three being mean radiant temperature.
12: And what is mean radiant temperature?
1: Mean radiant temperature is where the heat from the walls or the outside walls, the windows, even our own body heat that's not radiating away, that's that mean radiant temperature. This that invisible, where heat travels through a space without heating the space until it strikes an object, being us, or how we radiate heat away from our bodies.
12: So you're going to radiate heat away from your body much easier when you're standing up, say, in the kitchen, than if you're cuddled up on the couch surrounded by those fluffy cushions.
1: Absolutely right. I love my wife. She loves me. But when it's the middle of summer and we're snuggling on the couch, she says, nope, nope, it is too hot. You need to give me some space. So if I really feel lovely, I'll drop the temperature down at that point to cool everything down a little bit more, and then I can snuggle. But yes, just understanding the factor of radiant heat. So one of the things you're going to hear most often is the delta T, the temperature from inside to the temperature of outside. You'll hear people say, if the outside temperature is 100 degrees, you can only cool your house down to X, Y, or Z. Mm-hmm. And most of that is complete hogwash. It should keep that house at 75 with the controlled humidity unless the outdoor temperature gets above its design. So if it's designed for 115 degrees and it's 120 degrees, then you'll start to lose a little bit of heat.
12: And then what was number four?
1: And then number four being temperature. That's the last one I'm worried about. The temperature, which is what we call the sensible heat factor. That's the number that's easiest to get, but it's the least factor or actual comfort.
12: We've got to think about all those other three things first before we can...
1: The sensible heat factor. That's the number that's easiest to get, but it's the least factor or actual comfort.

0: number of, you know, what is the right temperature for my home? But it really does depend on all of these factors that you've suggested.
1: Absolutely correct. And this is why I'm so excited to talk about this, because every time I read these articles, they have these numbers and then everybody argues over it, which is really good for social media. It gets people talking. But when you really want to solve that issue, we have to look at the science. And this is what causes a debate, because we look at a temperature thinking the temperature provides comfort. Temperature alone doesn't fit that.
0: Well, Ty, thank you so much for being here. We appreciate your expertise and having you on.
1: Thanks for having me.
0: We're back on the street, and this time you ask the questions. This one's for the parents with a graduating student trying to figure out what's next.
2: Our daughter's a high school junior, and she's deciding whether college or technical school is the right path. She's been noticing a lot of women on social media getting into the trades. As she wants to explore that, what would be the best way to get started?
0: Well, I love this question because there just isn't really enough information out there for young women exploring the trades. Lashana Ingram Latamo is a welding instructor at American River College with practical advice for your daughter and any young woman thinking about this path. Lashana, where should her daughter maybe get started?
3: There's always trade shows that she can go and visit with hands-on examples and pop-up shops where she can get involved and actually be able to ask questions. This is important because she's able to see it firsthand. She's able to put her hands on the type of trade that she could possibly go into later. I would suggest that since she's still currently in high school, to check if she has any ag mechanics or manufacturing, welding, or wood shop class that is available. That way, she's able to get her hands on some type of experience, because the earlier you can explore is the better determination for what she might be good at and what she'd like to get involved with in later. I would encourage her to figure out what she likes, because if she's a more hands-on person, she might want to be a carpenter. If she likes to put together puzzles and pieces, plumbing would be a good fit. If she's artsy, she can go into ornamental or any type of art-based construction. That is available as well. There's so many options. She can also visit her local colleges and see if they have a CTE program, which is a career technical education course at her local junior college. And she's also able to ask if they have an immersion program that teams up with the high schools to join the college course and receive credit for it as well. This is an extreme benefit for high school students because they get a sure jump start into the education, which is extremely valuable and what you need later on when she's trying to knock on doors.
0: And when you're trying to figure out which trade is right for you, is there ever an opportunity to also contact local businesses to maybe do a day of shadowing someone or something where you can actually see what a day in the life kind of looks like?
3: Absolutely. We encourage students to go out and volunteer or become an intern or a shadow, or if there's any small opening positionings or entry positions at their local shops or their trade schools or even union sites, it's available. And it would encourage her to collect those hours as well, because that will also give additional hours to her resume that she has the experience needed.
0: If you don't know anyone maybe who is in the profession or union, how can you help these people have their work stand out?
3: Set yourself apart with education, terminology, tool placement, tool knowledge, a blueprint reading. This is building your educational tool belt. 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Building your self-awareness and self-education in your educational tool belt

0: makes you a valuable asset to be able to knock on doors or enter onto job sites. It's not about who you know, it's how you present yourself. I encouraged women to come in boldly and to not be afraid, to understand that, hey, when you build your educational tool belt, you can come in more qualified than the ones who's already at work, and it leaves almost just about no excuse to be hired. And have a mentor. A mentor is very important to be able to guide you and lead you into the direction and the path that you want to go on.
1: What's something you wish people would ask you about being a woman in the trades?
0: I wish people would ask more, why isn't there more women in the trades? What happened? We know that women were a valuable asset during World War II and down throughout the years of building America, and something happened. So that is very important, and I'm really happy that the doors are opening back open for women to join the blue-collar trades.
1: This fall, we're coming to your town to hear what you want to know about your home. 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
4: Hi, this is Ann Fisher from Hessel, Michigan.
3: Hi, Ann. Thanks for calling in. What's your question today?
4: We want to renovate our bathroom down in Columbus, Ohio. And I want to make it an entry-free shower. How do you do that? How do you make those decisions?
3: Absolutely. Well, we've got Zach Detmore on the line here to help us out. Zach, I think a lot of people are moving towards this style of shower. I'm curious to know, Anne, what's your motivation behind it?
4: I like the aesthetic of it, frankly. Moving doors, I don't want to, it just seems everything collects grime in a bathroom. So I'm looking for the most streamlined approach. I just love to squeegee the floor clean when I'm done.
3: Do you squeegee your shower?
5: Oh, you bet I do.
3: I thought this was going to be, you know, a lot of people are moving towards the zero lip entry so that they can have, you know, mobility if they need to get in and out of the shower without stepping into something. I think that's a big...
4: Well, I do stub my toe a lot when I get in the shower.
3: Me too, Anne.
5: So let's get down to brass tacks here. So the motivation is easy to clean, right?
4: Easy to clean and accessibility for sure. Yeah.
5: Okay. So I find that any tiled shower floor, even though it's more beautiful, is harder to clean because you have grout in the corners and blah. More grout is more work, right? So I think, what do you think, Jen? We should probably be recommending some sort of one-piece shower pan here, right?
3: That's always the solution in my mind, just because of how much easier it is to install and clean afterwards. But you're going to have to give us some tips on how to do that with this lipless entry that she's after.
4: Right.
5: So I've actually never done this because almost every single one of my barrier-free showers are tiled. The type of housing stock we have is usually the bathrooms are relatively small. So the bathroom looks bigger if the tile is running into the shower. But in general, that's always a more expensive option than something that's pre-manufactured. But they do sell acrylic, maybe cast iron, and maybe composite solutions that basically go in place of a subfloor. So I think they get installed directly on top of the floor joists. And that basically allows it to be flush with the tile, and then you basically have the tile running directly into this shower pan. And because you have a tub there already, it means it's probably a standard size that you'd be buying, because most houses in the United States have a 30 something by 60 alcove tub. So this is a really, really perfect application for one of these. Should be relatively easy. And then you just bring your wall tile, or if it's some sort of acrylic panel that you're putting on the wall, on top of it. And Bob's your uncle.
3: Bob's your uncle. Never heard it.
4: So do they just build the angling right? Do they build the angling right into it? So that it's...
5: Oh, the pitch?
4: Yeah, the pitch. Thank you.
5: Yes. Yes. It's all completely pre-pitched. The nuisance really for you, because it's not deep, is water's going to be getting out into the main floor every single time you use this thing, because that's one of the benefits of having a curb, is that the shower curtain can sit right. sort of lip over it. And then when the water hits the floor and bounces up, it's, you know, a shingled effect. Whereas if you have a barrier-free shower, you've either got the curtain sort of just chilling in the wet yeah. or it's a little bit off the ground and water's just getting everywhere. So you're going to have that sort of nuisance issue.
4: Okay.
3: So what do you have to do to the tile in the rest of the room to make sure that it's not, that it's waterproofed properly?
5: We typically run the same waterproofing in the shower that we're running, you know, out of the shower. It's just basically continuous. But the easiest product we use is a uncoupling membrane that's waterproof. And you're basically waterproofing the whole floor. Because remember, if there's a situation where the drain backs up, you don't have a curb to stop water from just flowing out onto your floor. So that's one of the benefits of a shower with a curb, is that it could hold, you know, probably 10, 15 gallons of water before it floods out onto the floor. Whereas a barrier-free shower can't hold more than, you know, two or three. So you do have to waterproof
3: the whole floor. I had to look up how close you are on that estimate. That was impressive. I was going to say 3 inches of water. You went straight for like full volume.
4: Gallons.
5: I'm making all of this up.
3: You're mathing right now. I like it.
5: Yeah, let's talk about something else. How's the weather in Columbus?
3: She's in Michigan. Even better.
4: It's very hot. We're up in Upper Peninsula of Michigan right now at our cottage. So
3: I was just telling Zach that you can drive for 10 hours from the Upper Peninsula of Michigan down to the lower, and you're still in Michigan. Do you know that to be true?
4: Oh, yeah, yeah. Oh, yeah. Absolutely.
3: Oh, good. I'm not
5: really.
3: I needed a fact check.
4: From Copper Harbor down to southern to the border of Michigan and Ohio, easily 10 hours.
5: Yep. Wow.
3: Yeah.
5: What a place.
3: It's a big state.
5: My only experience
3: is
5: I'm driving to Chicago from New Jersey and I'm just like, man,
3: we'll never get there.
5: Thank goodness Ohio's over with. That went on forever.
4: Well, you guys are missing a lot by not seeing Michigan, but you know, we're trying to discourage people from coming here now because it's getting
3: yes,
4: so busy.
3: That's the right move.
5: I'm on my
3: I
5: way.
3: Like that. And we wish you luck with the remodel.
5: You've got a lot of options out there that are pre-made and custom, so dig into them, but definitely try and get like a pre-made one piece barrier free. You'll be good to go.
4: All right, cool. I appreciate your help.
5: All right, take care.
3: Call us now to have your home improvement or DIY question answered. 877-864-7460. 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Or leave us a voicemail anytime. 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
6: Hello, this is Susan Belair calling from Belfast, Maine. The biggest little city in Maine.
3: Oh, Susan, what can we help you with today?
6: Well, I have a number of things going on, but the one I called you about today is my ceiling.
3: Okay.
6: I live in a house. I bought the house about 12 years ago, and I don't believe the ceiling's ever been painted. The house is probably about 18 years old. And it looks as though the ceilings are like perfect ceilings. But I decided that since recently I've had to rebuild a seawall and everything else, I decided I can paint a ceiling. And I wiped it all down and I started to paint. I bought some good ceiling paint and I started with the 20 by 20 section. The ceiling is patchy and just ugly. And I put two coats on that part of the ceiling. But now I don't know what to do. I've got this huge ceiling. Do I prime the section that I put two coats of ceiling paint on already? Help me. Help me.
3: Absolutely.
7: Okay.
3: Well, help. We've got Zach Detmore, a general contractor for the show, and the show's painter, Mauro Henrique, both here to help. Guys, is there anything worse than painting a ceiling or working over your head in general?
5: Yes. Yes, there are things worse than that.
3: But, is it working in a crawl
5: space? But I'm 7 foot two, so I don't really have that problem.
3: Okay. We all can't be so blessed.
7: I'm just like an inch shorter than you, sir. What
5: yeah,
7: are you
5: that's
7: about?
5: True. Uh-huh. That's why we play basketball together. So what do you think is causing this blotchiness? Do you think this is a user error, Mauro, or do you think this is ceiling error?
6: No, I don't think it's operator error. I actually
3: Susan says reason, no.
5: just con no on that one.
7: All right, let me ask a couple questions. Before you paint, well, you said to us that you have a very good quality paint, right? It's flat, it's yes. white, right?
6: Yes.
7: Before you do any paint, have you ever lightly sand the surface and then vacuum or cleaning before you paint?
6: Well, I wiped it down with a broom with a t-shirt on it. And I wiped it all down. But what I thought was two coats and done, wipe it down, two coats and done, has become this huge problem.
7: When you have drywall or even blue board that's not plaster, you're supposed to put a coat of primer on first to seal okay. up the pores. And then after that primer, you might have to put a two coats of primer, or depends on how much that will absorb the material. So if it's blotching, it's marking, does mean the paper is absorbing all the water that is in the paint? And that becomes like a little bit of a headache for you.
6: Yes, it's become a big headache for me.
7: I try to minimize a little bit so you don't give up giving the work. So,
6: well, let me ask you one more question. So I have this 20 by 20 section that I've already put two coats of ceiling paint on, and it's still blotchy. Do I go back and prime over that?
5: I will say, when I first got started in painting, and it was when the economy was very bad and I was trying to make money, every time I spot primed something to fix these types of issues, I always ended up having to go back and prime the whole ceiling because that stuff always flashes through. So
7: yeah.
5: I can't say what the issue is, but I can say anytime I like do spotty priming, it shows immediately through that paint. So I think whatever way you move forward, I think you've got to prime that whole 20 by 20 ceiling at least one more time, but potentially more than that.
7: Yeah.
6: Oh, dear.
5: Yeah.
7: That's what okay. be my go, too. So,
6: you know what? Do you fellas want to do a live broadcast from Belfast, Maine? Beautiful house on the water. You know, you could come and show me how to do it. Or better yet, are any of you single? You can come up.
3: You've got a date.
5: Our producer Matt is single. We can send him up if you want.
7: Matt says
5: hey, he's giving us the thumbs up right now. He's getting his keys. He's walking out the door right
3: Matt
5: now.
3: Matt is happily married and busy.
6: All right, fellas. Well, I've actually held off on painting, and so now I will go down and start over again, and I will reprime the whole 20 by 20 section. Matter of fact, I'll probably reprime the whole thing.
5: Yeah.
6: And if it still looks splotchy, I should prime it a second time, right?
7: Or, yeah, the rules of paint is like one coat of paint, one coat of primer, two finish coats, always.
6: Okay, well, thank you very much.
7: Thank you. Bye.
3: Call us now at 877-864-7460. That's 877-864-7460. Or you can leave us a voicemail. Hello, you're on This Old House Radio Hour.
8: Hi, this is Jim Bregeman. I'm in Wichita, Kansas. I live in a ranch-style house. It's got board and batten cedar siding, and I'm considering removing the siding to add some insulation. So I'd just kind of like your feedback on that.
3: Absolutely. Well, we've got Zach Detmore, a general contractor for the show, and Ross Trithui, a building engineer for the show, both here to help us out. Zach, this is quite an undertaking.
5: Sure.
3: Jim is considering here.
5: So is it fair to say you want to do this because you want to be more comfortable in the house, or you're trying to get the utility costs down? What's motivating this?
8: Well, I figure because it's a 1960s vintage house, it's probably not insulated by today's standards. And when I walk into the bedrooms and the bathrooms there on one end of the house, it's noticeably cooler. So I figured that improving the insulation value of the house would be worthwhile in the long run. Since I first kind of started considering this project, I've removed a couple of the boards and battens, and it's not easy, as you can imagine. I think whoever built this house must have owned stock in a nail company, because there's lots of them. But yeah, improving the comfort of the house, to answer your question.
5: Got it. And one more question before I throw it to Ross. What is the situation in the attic of this house? I'm assuming it's unfinished. Is there insulation up there? Have you ever done any sort of air sealing details around penetrations, like light fixtures, anything like that?
8: I have not. It just has the original probably rock wall insulation that is up to the height of the joists or the rafters, and that is it.
9: Is it a vented attic, meaning soffit vent to ridge vent?
8: Yes, soffit vents.
9: And the soffit vents stick out far enough from the house that if you were to add layering and continuous insulation on the outside, that it wouldn't compromise the soffit vents, right?
8: Well, I would hope so. I thought about spraying insulation in there with a blower, and I would just try to do my best to not push it back all the way toward the soffits.
9: Yeah, I mean, from my point of view, I mean, it might not be DIY. Adding continuous insulation on the outside of a house is tremendous for comfort, for efficiency, for, you know, bringing everything inside your building inside the thermal enclosure. It reduces a thing called thermal bridging because your insulation is kind of your first line of defense. There are some challenges installing it. Part of it would be, how do you detail your windows? You know, depending on where the windows sit currently, that needs to be thought through. And then the soffit vents and how they interact with the attic.
8: Right.
9: And roof space, that's a detail there.
5: Before we jump too much into the exterior insulation, there is sort of a ratio, right? That if you have interior insulation inside the stud cavities and insulation outside the stud cavities, there's a way it should and should not be done. And it might be different in Wichita than it is in Massachusetts, for example, or Texas. Could you shed any light on that? Because that's one of those things that I don't like to speak too publicly about because it's confusing.
9: Basically, what Zach's getting to is that there is a ratio depending on your climate zone. And the reason, you can always go with more outside insulation than inside insulation. You can always do that. So you could have all of your insulation on the outside of the house and be fine. But to Zach's point, if you have interior insulation in your cavities inside your walls, then there's a particular ratio depending on how cold your climate gets. And so you want to have a certain percentage on the outside relative to the amount of insulation on the inside. For example, here in Boston, it's 30%, you know, on the outside to the inside amount. So if you start to exceed that, then of course, then you run the risk of having dew point and condensation issues in your wall cavity, which we obviously don't want.
8: Well, yeah, I was thinking about like half inch insulation foam board.
5: Ross, is it fair to say that at a half inch, you may not be getting so much value out of it that maybe air sealing would be not comparable, but safer?
9: Well, I would say even if we can get a half inch, I would take a half inch. We've done energy modeling on houses and we look at, all right, if you can only get a half inch, what does that do for you? If you can only get a 1 inch, what can it do for you? And it's the thermal bridging that gets reduced, right? You think about it, you have 16 inch on center wood frame structure, right? And so now I don't have the minimal R value of that heat just transferring through every 16 inches, which represents about 20% of the surface area of that building. So it's like, if I can reduce that just by adding half inch of insulation, it reduces that, you know, the total heat loss and the total cooling load on that building significantly.
5: Oh, that's interesting. That's very, very cool. Well, I think you got to sort of run hypotheticals, walk around your house, look at sort of what could be difficult by adding this insulation and sort of get a sense for what the total price is. But I definitely think tackling that attic first is a good way to sort of baby step your way into this project.
9: Yep. And finding out what's in your cavity insulation right now and what's below that tar paper right now. Is it just sheathing or is there something else going on there? So if you could demo a small section of the wall, that would be great.
5: Get a core sample.
8: All right. Well, thank you very much. Thank you very much. Appreciate all the advice.
9: Awesome.
5: Take care.
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16: 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It's This Old House Radio Hour. I'm Jen Largis. Coming up, buying a house that was flipped. Make sure your inspector is up to the task. But first, we head to Salt Lake City, where former Queer Eye star Tan France built a Tudor dream home for his family in the Wasatch foothills. Born above a corner shop in Yorkshire, Tan says this house is a reminder of just how far he's come.
10: My name is Tan France. I'm a TV host, a designer, and this is my old house. I grew up in a house that also had a business at the front. Imagine a New York bodega with a house attached to it. The part that my family lived on had three bedrooms. There were seven of us as a young child. I just wanted a house that wasn't a business. I remember thinking, God, I don't want people just coming into my home. The room that I stayed in housed four people in one queen bed. We lived like that until my brother was 11, I was 9. We used to watch The Golden Girls. They had this weird, almost rattan furniture. Just the fact that it was a set and the colors were harmonious. I just thought, well, that's novel. There's so much more to be considered than just, is it functional? Anyone who's ever seen my house will know, and they've made many comments about how difficult of a client I seem, and that's okay, I will take that. Because I am, I'm so particular. If I'm paying this amount of money, I want to decide every detail of that house, and I know what I want, and it's quite singular. My husband and I thankfully agreed on almost every point. And so when it came to, do I want custom hardware? Yes, I would love custom hardware, but I want it to be designed by me and I want to decide exactly how that goes. Yes, I want to decide on the finish of that. Yes, I will decide on where that bird goes on my wallpaper and the chinoiserie. I just think, well, why not? If I have an opportunity to design my own home, I should. Behind my house, it looks more like a rolling English hill as opposed to a mountain. And I also thought a Tudor home here just kind of made sense. When it comes to the American component of this house, it's mostly about scale. It's a large American home. And then everything else, I was really determined to create a hybrid of British and Indian Pakistani. I wanted it to feel like, oh, there's a kiss of British and there's a kiss of South Asian. So that the top of the house just feels like a British home. My bedroom feels very old English. It was meant to feel like bougie grandma. Kendall Jenner has since taken that term, and I know she would never credit me. But I referred to my home in the show as I want bougie grandma. I want it to feel like I took over my rich grandma's house and then added all my furniture in it. But then the further down the house you go, so the ground floor, the kitchen has Indian elements. And then when you get to the basement, there's so much Indian. Is basically the reverse of the top floor. Initially, when we were building the house, I said, I need a stove where I can make Indian food. I love the smell of our cooking. But as a kid, I hated it because it was the main thing that people could point at to bully us so greatly. I said, I need in my garage to have a stove where I can cook my Indian food. Let's call it my spice kitchen. And so it's kind of a galley kitchen. I spend at least 3 hours in there most days. I also work from my kitchen table. So yeah, I feel most inspired in that space. With all of this that I wanted to do with my home when it came to incorporating South Asian culture, it was so I could celebrate it with my kids. In England, in our home, there was nothing South Asian about it other than the family that inhabited it. I want them to understand that I'm so proud and that they should be so proud that they have this culture that's so rich. And so I wanted touch points throughout the home. The scalloping that you see all over South Asia, that you'll see above my stove. I have a fridge and freezer that have the most beautiful cabinetry at the front that's very South Asian. In the spice kitchen, it just looks like an Indian home. The cabinet fronts are the most traditional version of South Asian geometric design. My closet has a vintage Indian swing from the early 1900s. My closet is based on a Rajasthani palace, or just Rajasthan in general. And I love that they go in there and they know that that doesn't look like any English or American space. We promised we would never move again because we created what I thought was our dream home. However, over the last few months, my husband has really felt trapped in this house, which I absolutely understand. I created what I thought was an estate to keep us happy, but instead it's almost held him prisoner. We live like grandmas, and he's not wrong. There's a whole world out there. We can come back if we want to, and shouldn't we live whilst we're young? I'm like, okay, I get that. And so, for all those reasons, I absolutely understand why it makes sense to move. Home for me means safety. For 17 years of my life living in England, there was no such thing as safety, and I was so hyper aware of it as a kid. And this home provided safety for my children, at least, that I could only have ever dreamt of as a kid.
16: That was Tan France. His latest collection, The Castlery by Tan France, is available through Castlery's online store and in showrooms in New York City, Sydney, Brisbane, and Singapore. Do you ever wonder about the stuff in your house, where it actually came from? Marketplace's David Brancaccio did some digging, and what he found is stranger than you'd think.
17: For much of human history, we have fought a one-sided battle against dust and dirt. Our only weapon was a broom. The oldest we found goes back 4,000 years. The design, twigs tied to a stick with a string. And 40 centuries later, when the next technological leap arrived, it was a better broom. 1797, a Massachusetts farmer named Levi Dickinson watches his wife fight a broom that keeps shedding its bristles and builds one out of sorghum. That's a tall grain grown to feed cattle. Stiff doesn't come apart, he sells them to neighbors, then across New England, and by 1850, the grain has been renamed for the job, broom corn. Then the Industrial Revolution. It produces astonishing technological advances. It also produces dirt, dust, and debris on a scale unknown to human existence. They try everything. Damp tea leaves scattered on the rug to hold the dust down before you swept it. Carpet sweepers with rotating brushes. Cranks, bellows, hand fans, every one of them harder to use than a broom. At the end of the 1890s, a St. Louis man named John Thurman puts a gasoline engine on a machine the size of a horse-drawn carriage. He calls his invention a pneumatic carpet renovator. Say that four times fast. He takes out ads in the newspaper, and he drives it to your house. One problem, it doesn't suck, it blew. Everybody was pointing the air the wrong way. The result was a dust cloud. It took an English engineer to notice. Hubert Cecil Booth watches one of these things demonstrated at a London music hall and asks the obvious question, why not pull the dust in? He's told flatly that suction is impossible, it's been tried, can't be done. So Booth goes out to dinner, lays his handkerchief on the plush seat of his chair, puts his mouth to it, and inhales. Nearly chokes But he lifts his handkerchief, and there's a ring of yucky stuff on the underside, proving that suction is possible. 1901, Booth patents the Puffing Billy. It runs on gasoline and is hauled through London behind a horse to its location, where a crew feeds hoses through a customer's windows. They remove literally tons of dust from the girders of the Crystal Palace, 15 machines on that job alone, and from Westminster Abbey, cleaned for the coronation of Edward VII. It's good to be the king, but the living room? It took an asthmatic janitor and the rise of tuberculosis. Medical journals start calling for laws requiring dustless cleaning in every hotel, theater, school, and office in the country. And in Canton, Ohio, a janitor named James Murray Spangler, nearly 60, is sweeping the floors at Zollinger's department store every night and choking on the dust. So he builds a contraption, a tin soapbox, a broom handle, a motor out of a sewing machine, a belt running to a spinning brush, and to catch the dust, a pillowcase. His son assembles the machines, his daughter sews the bags, and he quickly goes broke. But he brings one to a satisfied customer, his cousin. Her name is Susan Hoover. Her husband makes leather horse collars, a business the automobile is busy killing. He buys the patent, sends out an army of door-to-door salesmen, and turns a janitor soapbox into a verb. And then, nothing. A machine from 1910 cleans your rug about as well as anything you can buy for about 100 more years. The motors just spin faster and burned out sooner, but they came in amusing colors, avocado, Barbie pink, until a stubborn Englishman got mad at his own vacuum. James Dyson's kept clogging because that's what bags do. Bags fill, suction dies. Now, he'd seen a sawmill spin sawdust out of the air with a cyclone. No bags anywhere, so he shrank it down. By his own telling, it took him 5,000 tries. And nobody wanted it. They were selling bags. Bags are the refills. Bags are the money. So he sold it himself. 1993, bagless, clear bin so you could watch your hairballs spin around in there in an oddly compelling way. The finest marketing decision in housework history. 4,000 years of twigs, then a handkerchief and a pillowcase, and finally, Dyson. And that's the secret history of your home. I'm David Brancaccio. Back to you, Jen.
16: Thanks, David. Curious about what's in your home? 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Hiring a contractor is personal. You're trusting someone with your home, your money, and your sanity. Zach Detmore explains what contractors expect and what homeowners often miss. Hi, Zach.
5: Hey, Jen. Good to be back.
16: Zach, we had a caller leave us this voicemail.
18: I'm calling because I bought a house almost 3 years ago, and it was a house flip. And most of the stuff was done okay. The inspector basically said it was a really great deal. But one thing that I've noticed recently is our tile kitchen floor is cracking in certain spots, and it looks like it might not have been done perfectly evenly. And I'm just wondering if there's any recourse for us almost 3 years later.
16: Ah, the famous flip.
5: Yes.
16: What do you usually feel when you hear someone say they're looking at a flip house?
5: The first thing we should do is define what a flip is.
16: Yeah, by contractor standards, what do you consider a flip? Is it just that someone is buying it to invest in it and turn a profit? Or is it the length that they own it? What defines a flip to you?
5: Yeah, I think if someone moves into a house and improves it over time, that's just a homeowner improving a house. I think a flipper is someone who is in the business of making their income from buying a house, investing a certain amount of money, and then selling that house for more than the total investment, so they're making a profit on it. When they get a price for two different electricians or two different plumbers, they are going to pick the cheaper one in most cases. Now, I'm sure there's someone listening to this saying, I flip houses and I do them right. I'm like, oh yeah, so it's just, you're the one I've been waiting for. Right? You're the one with ethics.
16: So what do you tell people to look out for when they know a house has been a flip?
5: Typical things I see in my market are They don't do the sewers. That's about $10,000 to $25,000 project. But also they're finishing the basements. You could take a small house, finish the basement, you pick up 500 square feet, you add a bathroom down there, kitchenette, laundry, playroom, all of a sudden it sells for more. Even if you're not in the trades, you can usually tell what good work looks like. So if you look at the electrical panel and it was replaced and the wires are neatly coming into it, you know that was good work. If it's like a bird's nest above it and there's all sort of jumbles of old and new wires coming into it, chances are it wasn't done that way. If you see that there's two new bathrooms in the house, but you go to the basement and there's sort of old looking pipes that are feeding it, that tells you that they've replaced the finishes you can touch, but not the infrastructure, not the plumbing. So looking for those old things tell you whether this was a budget job where you're inheriting all those problems. Maybe it's worth finding a more discerning inspector. Maybe it's worth spending more money to have that sewer camera, because most inspectors are not going to do that.
3: You really hung up on this sewer situation. This got to be a problem near you.
5: It's big. I mean, I would say almost every single one of our projects, we put a sewer in. When I look to buy a house, I'm always looking for a long term of ownership.
3: So this homeowner is 3 years into living in this home. Does she have any recourse, or is there anything she can do at this point? Or is it just unfortunately something she's going to have to live with?
5: I would think not. I mean, just like home inspectors and contractors, there is a spectrum of quality. But when you hire an inspector, there is sort of a rule book they're following. Like they're looking for certain things. A flipped house, they passed the building inspections, technically a code compliant build, but it's still tragically mediocre in terms of the materials used. So the inspector could have thought it was fine and it's not fine. It's not the inspector's fault. They're not going to be able to get into the nitty gritty of what exactly is going on. And typically they're just going after code violations. Is there a GFI in the bathroom? Is there a bathroom vent fan? Is the roof flashed properly? But they're going to miss the ones like during an unprecedented weather event, does the basement flood now that we put this new driveway and paved the backyard with this massive patio? Who knows? No one knows that.
3: And I think that's true of any home that you're purchasing has the potential to have problems. I'm just pointing to flip houses specifically as something where this is not a project that has been lived in. And so no one has lived there for any period of time to see if they have created any new cans of worms. And so you're stepping into it sort of as the guinea pig of all this work was done. And now let's find out if it lasts. And I think that's just something you have to be aware of when you know that a home has been flipped, and not assume it's bad quality, but just go into it with your eyes open and hopefully with a good inspector.
5: I 100% agree with that. I would say come up with an offer that you feel you're comfortable making some repairs down the road within that offer. And if you're not comfortable with that, then buy the clunker down the road and fix it up yourself like I do.
3: I love it. Well, Zach, thanks for being here.
5: Oh, thanks for having me, Jen.
3: If you have a question about your home or how to hire for your next project, call our hotline at 877-864-7460. 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And now it's time for one last thing, my favorite tool.
5: Hey, Jen, it's Zach Detmore, a contractor for the show. And my favorite tool is a cordless, airless paint sprayer. It sucks paint out of a gallon and sprays it onto a wall without any air added in. Those airless paint sprayers are great, but they're really hard to clean and they're really bulky to store. So a cordless version is much smaller. It's more compact. You just put a little, maybe like a quart of paint in it, and you can carry the whole tool around with you. And if it has a hose, it's very short, so it's really quick to flush the paint out. You're not wasting so much. So it's great for homeowners or newbies who are trying to get into airless spraying, but they don't want a massive piece of equipment. So I really can't recommend these enough.
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24: BBC World Service, it's 3 o'clock GMT. This is Oliver Conway with the newsroom. Britain is to ban goods made in Israeli settlements in the occupied West Bank. We hear from Palestinians. They're terrified by an upsurge in settler violence.
25: The targets aren't just adults. Children are being targeted too. You no longer feel you can keep them safe in the street.
24: Also on the newsroom, staff at the Eiffel Tower go on strike after bosses agree to make it a woman-free zone for a visit by a conservative Hindu group. Should the Russian language be banned in Ukraine? We hear from both sides of the debate.
26: When people killed, it's very hard to hear Russian language.
27: The question is not one of language, but it's one of liberty.
24: And later.
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24: Unheard live recordings by Oasis are being put up for sale. 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
29: BBC News with Roisin Hasty. Several thousand protesters gathered at Berlin's Brandenburg Gate to decry the far-right Alternative for Germany following the party's breakthrough victory in a regional election. The AfD has been classified as extremist by Germany's domestic intelligence service. Chancellor Friedrich Merz said he was deeply shocked that the AfD had almost won an outright majority. The BBC's Europe editor Katia Adler says their win could impact the rest of Europe.
30: What the EU worries about is this is bumper election season. Over the next 12 months, we've got big elections in France, in Italy, in Spain, in Poland. And Brussels worries the AfD result could be a harbinger of more gains for the nationalist right. The thing is, European voters aren't en masse moving to the far right. That would be a mistake to see. What you do see is more and more people feeling fed up and let down by traditional parties they've given their vote to, and more willing to give their vote to parties like AfD that simply haven't been tried and tested in government yet.
29: In neighbouring Austria, the far-right Austrian Freedom Party leader Herbert Kickl hailed AfD's victory.
31: What we've seen is a magnificent sign that democracy is alive and well in Germany. It was fantastic to see so many people vote for the AfD and send a clear message. We know what's best for ourselves. We vote according to our convictions, and we will not be swayed by the way the established parties try to frame the debate.
29: The British government is to set out proposals later on Tuesday designed to ban goods made in Israeli settlements in the occupied West Bank, including agricultural products. The prospect of action has been the subject of speculation for weeks, with Israel's foreign minister warning that Britain would be making a mistake and could face retaliation. The British Prime Minister Andy Burnham spoke to Donald Trump and key Gulf allies such as Qatar on Monday to brief them on the government's plans in the region. Lebanon's health ministry says 13 people, including children, have been killed in an Israeli airstrike on a residential building in the south. The Israeli military said it was in retaliation for a drone attack on troops in an occupied area of Lebanon. The men suspected of killing three tourists at a Mexican surfing hotspot have gone on trial in the northern Mexican surf town of Ensenada. Two Australian brothers, Jake and Callum Robinson, and their American friend Jack Carter Road were on a surfing trip to Mexico's Pacific coast when they were shot dead in Baja California state. Their bodies were left in a well. The parents of the deceased are also attending the trial. The father, Martin Robinson, said he wasn't seeking revenge.
0: It's about representing our sons, being here for them. I know they want us to be here. They would do the same for us.
29: BBC News. Police in the Philippines have arrested a cousin of President Ferdinand Marcos Jr. over alleged involvement in a massive corruption scandal tied to bogus flood control projects. Martin Romualdez, a member of the House of Representatives, is accused of false budgeting amounting to over $100 million. Indonesia's main international airport in the capital and several other key air hubs have reopened after days of closure caused by ash from a volcanic eruption. The Transport Ministry reported that five airports on Java, including Jakarta's, are operating again as Mount Anak Krakatau calms. Lisa Tambuna has the latest from the Indonesian capital.
1: Hundreds of thousands of passengers were affected. Official data showed over 3,000 flights were disrupted, either cancelled or delayed throughout the 2 days when the airports were closed. This included Indonesia's main airport, which serves international and domestic flights. And this airport finally reopened just after midnight last night. We're seeing reports and posts from travelers on social media that flights are now starting to return to normal.
29: The Eiffel Tower was forced to close on Monday after staff went on strike to protest against the sidelining and replacement of female staff during a visit by a conservative Hindu delegation. The operator of the Parisian landmark said the group had requested Saturday's private visit be organised to limit interactions with women. A study published in the science journal The Lancet says more than 2.7 billion people, including children, have been exposed to secondhand smoke globally, leading to over 1.5 million premature deaths in 2023. The study points out that passive smoking is also a major cause of disability and heart disease. BBC News.
24: Thank you. You're listening to the newsroom from the BBC World Service with Oliver Conway. Israeli settlements on occupied Palestinian land are considered illegal under international law and a huge barrier to any future peace deal. Criticism over expansion plans has grown amid a rise in attacks by Jewish extremist settlers on Palestinians in the occupied West Bank. Now, the British government is preparing to announce sanctions on Israeli settlements there. We'll hear the details in a moment, but first to the West Bank itself and a village south of Nablus, where our correspondent Lucy Williamson has been speaking to Palestinians worried about their children's safety.
2: Not everyone came back to school in Al Moriah this year. Three pupils here killed in the past few months, and those who did return found changes. The school itself freshly ringed with barbed wire. In April, a 14-year-old pupil was shot dead by a settler outside the school gates, along with the brother of a teacher. Israel's army said an off-duty reservist had fired at suspects after stones were thrown. Over the summer, two more pupils were killed by Israeli forces after settlers entered the village. The first lecture of the day: if you see settlers or soldiers, don't shout, don't approach, don't react.
4: We're just a couple of hours into the school year here, and already I'm watching settlers take their sheep through the fields just on the other side of the road. Residents say settlers have been coming further and further into the village every day.
6: As they have done in all the West Bank, they want us to leave the school to go inside the village. We are not going to leave our school. We are going to study inside our school. We are not going to leave this place.
2: Outside, a few parents stand guard during classes. On the road, ambulance crews. One said injuries from settler attacks here, including injured children, had risen this year after Israeli soldiers had begun protecting settlers during assaults. A UN commission has described a pattern of settlers intentionally targeting Palestinian children as part of a strategy to drive Palestinians off their land. All Israeli settlements are illegal under international law, but growing violence by some settlers has increased pressure on Israel, including from the UK. And Palestinian families who have watched the outposts here expand are now watching their kids.
24: Lucy Williamson in the West Bank. Well, the measures expected to be announced by the British government on Tuesday include a reported ban on all products made in the Jewish settlements. The Israeli government has warned it will retaliate. I heard more from our diplomatic correspondent, Paul Adams.
3: Well, I think we're going to hear that for the first time, the British government is going to move beyond a position which it's had for decades, which is that Jewish settlements in the occupied West Bank are illegal, contrary to international law. Moving beyond that to a position now where the British government will say that any products grown or manufactured in those settlements will be banned. It's something that campaigners have been pushing for a long time. The government in the past has been reluctant to go down that route, sometimes arguing that it would be difficult to enforce, it would be difficult to establish what is and is not the product of a Jewish settlement, as opposed to coming from Israel proper. But I think that the government, having last year recognize the state of Palestine, feels that it is now necessary to start taking action which shows not just a rhetorical support for Palestinian aspirations, but also that the British government should be seen to be punishing what it sees as an increasingly untenable situation in the West Bank with the expansion of Jewish settlements and, of course, what we've seen in recent weeks, a real outbreak of settler violence.
24: And how is this likely to go down with the Israeli government?
3: The Israelis have been furious about this ever since the rumours started flying, which was actually several weeks ago, that the government was moving in this direction. They believe that this is pandering to Palestinian terrorism. You heard the US ambassador to Israel, Mike Huckabee, talking about this government being infected with Jew hatred. This is something that both in Washington and in Israel will be seen as a hostile move. So far, the White House hasn't actually said anything, even though this is now starting to leak out. It'll be interesting to see if Donald Trump feels a need to weigh in on the subject. Certainly, Israel is not going to be happy about this because it is part of a growing international move of sanctions and isolation with other countries, Spain, Ireland, Norway, the Netherlands, all going down a similar route.
24: Is it likely to make the Israeli government change course at all?
3: I don't think anyone thinks that that is likely. This government under Prime Minister Benjamin Netanyahu has been expanding settlements at a pretty furious pace. Let's not forget that there's an Israeli election coming up in which standing up for Israel's biblical rights, as the government would argue, is a matter of faith and also of political necessity, perhaps, for Benjamin Netanyahu. He can't be seen by his political opponents and those on the right in general to be weak on a subject as central as this. So if anything, it's probably going to put Israeli backs up and stiffen Israeli resolve. I think the government here knows that that is likely to be the Israeli reaction, but feels this is action that it has to take nonetheless.
24: Our diplomatic correspondent, Paul Adams. The Eiffel Tower was closed on Monday as a result of a row over a visit by a conservative Hindu group with links to the Indians. The Eiffel Tower was closed on Monday as a result

0: social media as well as with the convention, this argument that we heard in Tamara's story, that's so crazy it just might work, as they say in the movies. It enrages liberals. It maybe does fire up Trump voters who are not otherwise fired up. And in a fragmented media environment, most people won't even pay attention.
1: Yeah, I mean, look, that's part of the theory. That's part of the theory on paper that I think works. It's basically, the way I imagine it is they brought Trump a bunch of different strategies for the midterms because Trump is sitting on, you know, a dragon's hoard of money, which he says is my money on these various PACs that he controls. Mm-hmm. And I bet you they gave him a bunch of different plans. And one was like, give money to the actual campaigns or give them to these campaign committees or do this or do that. And oh, yeah, where you can just spend it all on talking about how awesome you are. And he's like, that's the plan. And I think that that's sort of the fundamental problem is that with everything, if it's not about him, Trump cannot muster a lot of energy for it. And the theory is that the people who loved his act 10 years ago will still love it, that crowd will turn out and hold up their lighters and say Freebird one more time.
0: And maybe he'll spend that dragon's hoard of money, as you called it. Jonah, thanks so much. Really appreciate it.
1: See you, man.
0: Jonah Goldberg of The Dispatch. This is NPR News.
2: We thank you for tuning in to Morning Edition this morning on KCUR 89.3 NPR in Kansas City. Coming up, we'll hear from Carl Scow of the World Food Program about the food insecurity crisis in Yemen. And wildfires and smoke are an annual problem for Indonesia, but this year, drier than usual conditions have made the problem even worse than in years past. Those stories coming up. 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
2: 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It's free. 78 degrees at 520, 76 in Leawood. Sunny skies on the way and very hot temperatures. Once again, high of 99. The heat warning, the extreme heat warning, expires this evening. Tomorrow, increasing clouds, chance of showers. High of 91 Wednesday.
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0: 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I'm Steve Inskeep.
5: And I'm Leila Faldin. Good morning. Not many people are getting in and out of Yemen these days. Carl Scow did, though. He leads the UN's World Food Program, and we reached him just hours after he left Yemen.
6: I spoke to women who were not eating more than once, or maybe not even once a day, because they're not just getting the assistance they need. You know, we used to provide them food and cash. The food is now gone, and the cash is only every other month.
5: Yemen is already in the middle of a civil war that's currently escalating between the Iran-backed Houthis, who control two-thirds of the country, and the internationally recognized government. Now, parts of the country are in famine.

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1: 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Coming up, in 2016, a federal task force announced efforts to help monarch butterflies along their migratory path.
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1: 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We will learn about the Monarch Highway in 3 minutes. 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
1: 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Today on 1A, first responders put their lives and bodies on the line in the aftermath of the 9/11 terror attacks. 25 years later, thousands of them have physical and mental health issues. We'll learn how they're navigating the healthcare system on 1A from 10 to noon.
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9: Good morning, I'm Leila Faldin. Munich's Oktoberfest confusingly starts later this month. It started more than 200 years ago as a sort of wedding party for the Prince of Bavaria. In the modern era, there are strict rules about what beer can be served there. They need to use water from inside the city limits. One brewer who started making beer in his garage even drilled his own well and is fighting to get official approval. Hope he doesn't have to wait much longer. It's Morning Edition.
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1: At 5:45 and 78 degrees, you are listening to Morning Edition on KCUR 89.3 NPR in Kansas City. One of the world's great migrations has begun. The eastern monarch butterfly is flying south through the central U.S. to overwinter in Mexico. A decade ago, a federal task force laid out a plan to help monarchs along their journey by returning roadsides to native habitat. Harvest Public Media's Rachel Kramer explores what happened to the Monarch Highway.
2: In 2013, the number of monarch butterflies sank to their lowest level on record. Other pollinators, like honeybees, were also struggling. In response, the Obama administration formed a task force to figure out how to reverse these trends. A monarch butterfly expert was invited to speak at one of these meetings with highway managers.
3: In that talk, I presented an idea that we could improve monarch habitat by creating strips of milkweed and native plant habitat along the banks of the interstate highways.
2: That's Chip Taylor, the founding director of Monarch Watch at the University of Kansas. And he had one interstate in mind.
3: I-35 runs from the northern part of the U.S., around Duluth, all the way down to the border in Texas.
2: Taylor's idea was called the Monarch Highway. The goal was to return roadsides to milkweed and other wildflowers to offset habitat loss. The Federal Highway Administration signed an agreement with state departments of transportation that manage I-35, Texas, Oklahoma, Kansas, Missouri, Iowa, and Minnesota. But Taylor says the project lost momentum.
3: All of these things take money and they take personnel and they take knowledge and to a certain extent they take training.
2: While the Monarch Highway project stalled, some states have embraced adding wildflowers along roads. In Illinois, where the official state insect is the monarch butterfly, local governments, conservation groups, and state agencies are working along a famous route. Susan Helm is co-president of the project.
0: We realized that monarchs in Illinois travel up and down, basically along Route 66.
2: Helm offers lots of advice to groups who want to start native pollinator gardens, from seed mixes to maintenance. The Route 66 Monarch Flyway runs between Chicago and St. Louis.
0: There's a lot of interest. There's a lot of enthusiasm, whether it's a library, a park, even businesses, historic sites, or Lincoln's home, Oak Ridge Cemetery, where Lincoln's buried. I mean, it's just snowballed in a good way.
2: The Illinois Department of Transportation is also planting a lot of native wildflowers in the roadsides along Route 66 and other highways across the state. There's a similar concept in Missouri with the nearly 300-mile-long Highway 13 Butterfly Trail. But in Iowa, the state has been reintroducing native plants along roadsides for decades. Rachel Harris is the chief landscape architect in roadside development for the Iowa Department of Transportation. She's excited to point out all the different wildflowers growing next to an I-35 exit.
11: There's obviously the compass plant, but there's also the false indigo, baptisia, rattlesnake master, black-eyed Susan.
2: Back in the 1970s, Harris says Iowa spent a lot of money mowing non-native grass and spraying weeds alongside highways. Their current approach is less costly, both for the state's budget and the environment. And Harris says prairie plants are good at preventing soil erosion and handle drought better. They also provide habitat for lots of birds, pollinators, and yes, monarch butterflies.
11: I love coming out here and seeing all the butterflies and the bees. Every time we see monarchs, like, our team will be like, monarch, because we always get really excited.
2: A monarch butterfly flies by as if on cue. Experts like Chip Taylor with Monarch Watch say these butterflies face a lot of threats, especially with climate change. But having areas where they can eat, rest, and lay their eggs gives monarch butterflies a greater chance of completing their migration. I'm Rachel Kramer, Harvest Public Media.
1: 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Marketplace Morning Report is next. Stay tuned for that. 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Details are online at park.edu. 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Let's check into the newsroom. Say good morning to KCUR's Carlos Moreno.
12: Good morning, Michael.
1: Good to have you back.
12: Thanks, man.
1: So the midterm elections are coming up, and the battle over the voting map in Missouri may finally be decided soon.
12: Yeah, exactly. Today is the deadline for changes and final details for the November 3rd general election ballot. And KCUR, will be closely monitoring any news that should arrive today out of the U.S. Supreme Court. So we'll be watching that for you as well. Right. And then Sunday night storms put an early end to Santa Caligon days. So we'll tell you how that panned out. And also how diesel prices are putting a crimp in our wallets in more ways than just at the pump.
1: All right. Much to hear from you, and we'll hear from you about 6:04.
12: You bet. Thank you, Michael.
1: Thank you.

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1: This is Morning Edition on KCUR 89.3, NPR in Kansas City. Coming up, a conversation with journalist Peter Bergen about his latest book, All the President's Wars, a history of the United States' war on terror across four presidential administrations. That conversation with Steve Inskeep in 3 minutes. 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
2: I'm Jeremy Hobson. 9/11 was the worst attack on American soil in history. So what does it mean to America today, especially as a large portion of Americans weren't even alive when it happened? That's next time on The Middle.
1: That is The Middle, Thursday night at 8 on KCUR 89.3. 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Coming up on Here and Now, kids today may have a lot less freedom to play and explore without adult supervision. Experts say that could be a reason for rising rates of anxiety among our young friends. We will learn more on Here and Now from noon to 2. 620 and 77 degrees, sunny and 99 this afternoon. With a look at what's going on in the newsroom, here's KCUR's Carlos Moreno.
3: Good morning and thank you, Michael. Yeah, apparently it's too hot even for the edge of hell.
4: Ooh.
3: And also later on how Santa Calgon days came to a disappointing early end for some. We'll have both of these stories at 631 right here on KCUR 89.3.

0: Satan's hoard of money, as you called it. Jonah, thanks so much. Really appreciate it.
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0: 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This is NPR News.
2: You are listening to Morning Edition. We appreciate that very much on KCUR 89.3 NPR in Kansas City. Up ahead, a conversation with Carl Scow of the World Food Program about the food insecurity crisis in Yemen. And wildfires and smoke are an annual problem for Indonesia, but this year, dry conditions have made this an even worse situation than in years past. We will bring you those stories after the break. This is KCUR 89.3.
3: I'm Jeremy Hobson. Next time on The Middle, 9/11 was the worst attack on American soil in history, but what does it mean to America today?
4: I would argue that we live in a post-9/11 world in a security state, a security-obsessed state, a fearful state, a sense that America wants to move inwards as opposed to be engaged overseas.
3: The meaning of 9/11 25 years later, next time on The Middle.
2: That's The Middle tomorrow, Thursday night. 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It's 720, sunny in 99. The outlook for later today. The outlook for right now is checking in on the newsroom with KCUR's Carlos Moreno.
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5: 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Good morning. Coming up on KCUR 89.3, how your K-tag can now take you to more places, and why farmers are facing tough choices come time to harvest and plant their next crops. 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
0: 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I'm Steve Inskeep.
7: And I'm Leila Faldin. Not many people are getting in and out of Yemen these days. Carl Scow did, though. He leads the UN's World Food Program, and we reached him just hours after he left.
8: I spoke to women who were not eating more than once, or maybe not even once a day, because they're not just getting the assistance they need. You know, we used to provide them food and cash. The food is now gone, and the cash is only every other month.
7: Yemen is already in the middle of a civil war that's currently escalating between the Iran-backed Houthis, who control two-thirds of the country, and the internationally recognized government. Now, parts of the country are in famine.
8: I also spoke to young men who were eager to try to join the conflict because they also didn't have any opportunities and they weren't able to put food on the table for their families.
7: And since the U.S. and Israel started a war with Iran, the Houthis are getting involved in that regional conflict too. They're threatening to shut down access to a strait in the Red Sea by attacking ships. And overnight, they struck Saudi oil facilities and other civilian infrastructure, injuring dozens. Scow says the consequences could be broad.
8: We're extremely concerned that this escalates further. Maritime trade, which are important for global food security as well, it has already disrupted the economy inside Yemen with some 18 million people who are acutely food insecure. And this crisis is now pushing them further onto the brink. We have had severe cuts in our programs because of the cuts in funding over the past few months. So quite a desperate situation, but already these funding cuts are really having a great impact.
7: And the funding cuts, are they because of the U.S. government's cuts to USAID and to the UN?
8: Well, it's across the board. Obviously, in the north, the main issue is that we don't have the basic conditions to operate.
7: Because of the Houthis' control there?
8: Exactly. 73 UN

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1: Not bad. I like that. Rat Boys. Okay. 742 and 77 degrees. This is KCUR 89.3 NPR in Kansas City. In 2016, a federal task force announced efforts to help monarch butterflies along their migratory path.
2: By creating strips of milkweed and native plant habitat along the banks of the interstate highways.
1: Particularly Interstate 35, including Missouri and Kansas. We will learn about the Monarch Highway 3 minutes from now as Morning Edition continues. 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
3: Kansas City's flood of 1951 gained national attention, not just for its immense devastation, but also for how communities responded in the aftermath.
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1: 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Today on 1A, first responders put their lives and bodies on the line in the aftermath of the 9/11 terror attacks. 25 years later, thousands of them have physical and mental health issues. 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
9: Good morning, I'm Leila Faldin. Munich's Oktoberfest confusingly starts later this month. It started more than 200 years ago as a sort of wedding party for the Prince of Bavaria. In the modern era, there are strict rules about what beer can be served there. They need to use water from inside the city limits. One brewer who started making beer in his garage even drilled his own well and is fighting to get official approval. Hope he doesn't have to wait much longer. It's Morning Edition.
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1: 745, 77 degrees. 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One of the world's great migrations has begun. The eastern monarch butterfly is flying south through the central U.S. to overwinter in Mexico. A decade ago, a federal task force laid out a plan to help monarchs along their journey by returning roadsides to native habitat. Harvest Public Media's Rachel Kramer explores what happened to the Monarch Highway.
11: In 2013, the number of monarch butterflies sank to their lowest level on record. Other pollinators, like honeybees, were also struggling. In response, the Obama administration formed a task force to figure out how to reverse these trends. A monarch butterfly expert was invited to speak at one of these meetings with highway managers.
2: In that talk, I presented an idea that we could improve monarch habitat by creating strips of milkweed and native plant habitat along the banks of the interstate highways.
11: That's Chip Taylor, the founding director of Monarch Watch at the University of Kansas. And he had one interstate in mind.
2: I-35 runs from the northern part of the U.S., around Duluth, all the way down to the border in Texas.
11: Taylor's idea was called the Monarch Highway. The goal was to return roadsides to milkweed and other wildflowers to offset habitat loss. The Federal Highway Administration signed an agreement with state departments of transportation that manage I-35, Texas, Oklahoma, Kansas, Missouri, Iowa, and Minnesota. But Taylor says the project lost momentum.
2: All of these things take money and they take personnel and they take knowledge and to a certain extent they take training.
11: While the Monarch Highway project stalled, some states have embraced adding wildflowers along roads. In Illinois, where the official state insect is the monarch butterfly, local governments, conservation groups, and state agencies are working along a famous route. Susan Helm is co-president of the project.
0: We realized that monarchs in Illinois travel up and down, basically along Route 66.
11: Helm offers lots of advice to groups who want to start native pollinator gardens, from seed mixes to maintenance. The Route 66 Monarch Flyway runs between Chicago and St. Louis.
0: There's a lot of interest. There's a lot of enthusiasm, whether it's a library, a park, even businesses, historic sites, or Lincoln's home, Oak Ridge Cemetery, where Lincoln's buried. I mean, it's just snowballed in a good way.
11: The Illinois Department of Transportation is also planting a lot of native wildflowers in the roadsides along Route 66 and other highways across the state. There's a similar concept in Missouri with the nearly 300-mile-long Highway 13 Butterfly Trail. But in Iowa, the state has been reintroducing native plants along roadsides for decades. Rachel Harris is the chief landscape architect in roadside development for the Iowa Department of Transportation. She's excited to point out all the different wildflowers growing next to an I-35 exit.
12: There's obviously the compass plant, but there's also the false indigo, baptisia, rattlesnake master, black-eyed Susan.
11: Back in the 1970s, Harris says Iowa spent a lot of money mowing non-native grass and spraying weeds alongside highways. Their current approach is less costly, both for the state's budget and the environment. And Harris says prairie plants are good at preventing soil erosion and handle drought better. They also provide habitat for lots of birds, pollinators, and yes, monarch butterflies.
12: I love coming out here and seeing all the butterflies and the bees. Every time we see monarchs, like, our team will be like, "Monarch!" Because we always get really excited.
11: A monarch butterfly flies by as if on cue. Experts like Chip Taylor with Monarch Watch say these butterflies face a lot of threats, especially with climate change. But having areas where they can eat, rest, and lay their eggs gives monarch butterflies a greater chance of completing their migration. I'm Rachel Kramer, Harvest Public Media.
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13: The Missouri Supreme Court ruled that the newly redrawn state congressional map that favors Republicans can't be used on the November ballot. We'll discuss the implications of that ruling on Up to Date. Join us.
1: Up to Date this morning at 9 with a rebroadcast this evening at 7. 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
14: Hey, thanks, Michael, and good morning. Coming up at 8:04, apparently it's too hot even for the edge of hell, and how Santa Caligon days came to a disappointing early end for some. I'll have that and more coming up in about 15 minutes on KCUR 89.3.

0: 1953.
1: The 1951 flood in Kansas City caused billions of dollars worth of damage and displaced thousands of residents.
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3: Que el río se está levantando, y que el río se está levantando.
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0: 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Coming up later on Here and Now, as Star Trek's Captain Kirk, William Shatner fought intergalactic enemies, but his most significant battle was off-screen as he and his daughter had stage 4 cancer at the same time. We'll talk with him on Here and Now from noon to 2 on KCUR 89.3. 8:20 and 79 degrees to check in with KCUR's Carlos Moreno. See what's happening in the Kansas City area.
5: Yeah, thank you, Michael. And good morning. Coming up at 8:31, the Platt School District is starting late this morning because of an active law enforcement situation. And what's the future of death row inmates in Kansas? I'll have this story and more in about 10 minutes on KCUR 89.3.
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7: This is Morning Edition from NPR News. I'm Leila Faldin.
8: And I'm Steve Inskeep. This week, the nation marks the 25th anniversary of the 9/11 attacks on the United States. The journalist Peter Bergen says that's long enough ago that for many people, it's not even a distant memory.
9: Yeah, 9/11 was one of the hinge events of American history. And the kids that I teach at Arizona State, and I include graduate students, and they're not kids, were not born or were children on 9/11.
8: Peter Bergen covered terrorism even before that attack. As a CNN producer, he was part of a team that interviewed Osama bin Laden in the 1990s in Afghanistan. After 9/11, he followed the war in Afghanistan, the war in Iraq, anti-terror campaigns around the world, the raid to kill bin Laden, and more. He's written a book about that quarter century called All the President's Wars.
9: It's sort of disappointing, I guess, that we haven't learned from some of the previous mistakes that we've made in the past. Hopefully, we won't keep making them.
8: Bergen says the wars changed American security and American politics. One change was the growth of presidential power, including the power of presidents to go to war, whether the public approves or not.
9: And the biggest example of that, of course, is the Iran War, which is if you were to do a checklist of all the things you'd want to have before you started a war, an imminent threat, public buy-in, congressional authorization, NATO allies, a UN resolution, we don't have any of those.
8: You're telling me there's all these things that should be necessary or traditionally would have been necessary for a president to take the country to war, and we have evolved into a situation where the president can ignore all that and just go to war.
9: It seems so. I mean, obviously, after 9/11, President George W. Bush ticked all those boxes. There was an imminent threat. There was a U.S. congressional authorization. There was a U.N. resolution in favor of the right to self-defense. There were the first and only time that all of our NATO allies have come to the collective self-defense under Article 5. So it's eroded over time. But, you know, President Bush obviously eroded it significantly with the Iraq War, where the imminent threat was not true. He didn't have a UN resolution in favor. He didn't have NATO allies except the British, really.
8: He did get some kind of a vote out of Congress.
9: He got a vote. He got a big vote out of Congress. And also, very importantly, Steve, you know, congressional votes are partly based on public opinion. And at the beginning of the war, the Iraq War was quite popular because 75% of Americans were in favor of the war. Now, in the case of the Iran War, at the beginning of the war,

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1: 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Just ahead on KCUR's Up to Date, the new book, Too Sensitive, from Kansas City native Dr. Sasha Hamdani, provides a science-backed, empathetic framework for understanding why some people experience high emotional sensitivity. She'll join us to talk about it. And the Missouri Supreme Court ruled that the newly redrawn state congressional map that favors Republicans cannot be used on the November ballot. We'll discuss the implications of that ruling on Up to Date this morning at 9. 81 degrees at 8:50. Let's check into the newsroom. Say hello once again to KCUR's Carlos Moreno. Good morning, sir.
2: Hey, good morning, Michael.
1: So there's something going on between the president and a Wichita-based company. What can you tell us about that?
2: Yeah, one Kansas lawmaker and one Senate hopeful have responded to President Trump's call for a ban on the sales of aircraft products from a Wichita-based manufacturer. Mm-hmm. So we'll have some details on that, plus how Santa Caligon took a hit because of a late-night storm Sunday. And we know it's hot out there, but we'll tell you just how hot it really is.
1: It's very hot.
2: Too hot for the edge of hell, apparently.
1: At least for one more day, very, very hot.
2: You bet.
1: We'll get through it. All right, we'll be hearing from you at about 9:04.
2: There you go. Thanks, Michael.
1: Thanks.
3: It's Morning Edition from NPR News. I'm Leila Fadel.
0: And I'm Steve Inskeep. The National Civil Rights Museum in Memphis is an authority on the history of the civil rights movement, from slavery to desegregation to the assassination of Martin Luther King. Now a redesign of part of the museum focuses on campaigns and struggles of the present day. Katie Reardon of WKNO reports.
4: Vita Ajamu works at the National Civil Rights Museum and is standing in front of an exhibit that's deeply personal to her.
5: So what we are looking at here, artifacts that I once held when I was advocating for freedom and justice for my brother. This Clemency Now sign.
4: The display tells the story of her brother, Robert Shipp, who at the age of 21 was sentenced to life for a nonviolent drug offense under mandatory minimum guidelines enacted as part of a tough-on-crime push in the 1980s and 90s. Ajamu still gets emotional.
5: Because I think about the time that he lost, but then the other side of it, I see gratitude.
4: Gratitude because after serving almost 26 years, Shipp was released from prison in 2019 as a result of national sentencing reforms. Throughout his detention, Ajamu worked to shed light on his case, mass incarceration, and what she says are disproportionate punishments. Examples of contemporary advocates like her are now featured in the museum.
5: We also serve as a catalyst to inspire action for positive change.
4: The core of the National Civil Rights Museum is built around the Lorraine Motel balcony where Dr. King was killed. Across the street is the Legacy Building, which is also the former rooming house where his assassin took aim. This year, the museum reopened the space after a $38 million modernization. Museum President Russ Wigginton says the goal is for younger generations to connect the past with the present.
6: When they think about the question, what happened to the movement after Dr. King died? There's an answer, and the answer is the ongoing civil and human rights movement of the last 50 plus years.
4: This includes an exhibit on the Poor People's Campaign, the rise of Black political representation, and movements like Black Lives Matter and the 2020 racial justice protests. One central gallery builds on themes of inequality from Dr. King's final book. Museum historian Ryan Jones says the installations spotlight present-day disparities in areas like housing and education.
7: Now, you're looking at what types of things that you're being taught. Is African-American history being taught? Are you getting the same opportunities in higher education?
4: Many of these issues are currently being debated in the public square. Wigginton says it's critical for the museum to be nonpartisan and welcoming to all. but it doesn't shrink from topics that might provoke discomfort.
6: We try to make sure wherever you are on the comfort barometer, you at least feel like this is a place that is going to be supportive and be accurate in its complicated storytelling about this American experiment.
4: One aspect of the original legacy building remains.
8: Within seconds of the shot that killed Martin Luther King Jr., the search for answers begins.
4: The preserved bathroom and window where James Earl Ray is believed to have fired from. But now, Jones, the historian, says the exhibit adds more information about enduring doubts from King's family and others that Ray acted alone.
7: What the museum wanted to do was to address those lingering questions in the most in-depth way possible and to provide the visitor a full comprehensive story as to what took place.
4: Another lingering question is, what comes next? Wigginton says the museum's expansion comes at a time when achievements of the civil rights era are being tested and rolled back. Ultimately, though, he wants people to leave inspired.
6: Coretta Scott King reminded us that every generation has to sort of establish its own rules around what it means to be free.
4: And what it means to live in a civil and just society. For NPR News, I'm Katie Reardon in Memphis.
3: Bells are ringing, loudspeakers are blaring, tens of millions of American students are back in school. And for some, it's their first day ever. VPM's Megan Polly reports on the big feelings that come with it.
9: About 45 minutes outside of Richmond, Virginia, they've got the red carpet rolled out for kids as they get off the bus at Charles City Elementary.
10: Happy first day! Yay!
9: Staff blew bubbles and cheered to welcome kids like Kingsley Stewart.
11: And guess what?
9: What?
11: My daddy said don't lose my backpack.
9: Jacqueline Salas greeted 3 and 4-year-olds as they walked into her class.
12: Good morning, Olivia.
13: Good morning.
12: How are you?
13: Good.
12: Are you okay?
13: Yeah.
12: Okay. What's this?
13: Are you Hello Kitty?
12: A Hello Kitty. Oh, beautiful job. Thank you, Olivia.
9: Olivia Person's mom, Chelsea, said her daughter was so excited for school, she ran down the hall by herself.
14: I love you. Have a good day. You being a big girl. So, sissy, bye-bye.
13: Bye, Zaria.
9: There was a range of emotions.
13: It's going to be so great.
9: How do you feel about the first day of school? It's okay.
15: Was anybody a little scared or nervous to come to school today?
16: Not me.
15: That's not good.
9: Kelly Arell is in her 11th year of teaching preschool here.
17: The typical first day involves a little bit of tears, sometimes a lot of tears, some apprehension.
9: She read The Kissing Hand once her kids got settled in after breakfast. It's about a little raccoon named Chester who was afraid to go to school.
15: Chester Raccoon stood at the edge of the forest and cried. I don't want to go to school, he told his mother.
9: First days aren't just emotional for kids. The school also held its annual Boohoo Breakfast for parents. It's a place for them to commiserate.
18: I feel better than what I thought. My emotions, earlier this morning, I wasn't too excited, but he's excited, so I'm excited for him.
9: Javon Howard dropped off his 4-year-old son, Nolan, for his first day of preschool.
18: He was ready to put his backpack on. He was ready when he got here. But when he got into class, it was a different situation. He's okay now, but we shall see. Like every time I look around the corner, I see him looking for me.
9: For Jessica Quavers, it's her 4-year-old daughter Ava's second year of preschool. And this year...
19: No boohoo, though. No boohoo. It's okay.
9: Ava was a little nervous, but her mom gave her a quick hug goodbye and sent her off into a new school year. For NPR News, I'm Megan Polly in Charles City, Virginia.
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16: As summer fades and leaves start to fall, you might think gardening season is over. But for green thumbs, it's just beginning. We'll discover some of the secrets of fall gardening, including the benefits of a hard frost, on 1A today from 10 to noon on KCUR. 8:59 this morning. Sunny skies, 82 degrees here on the plaza, expecting a high of 99 today, still under that extreme heat warning, looking at a low of 79 for this evening.
21: I'm Steve Kraske, and this is KCUR's Up to Date. Last week, the Missouri Supreme Court blocked the state's newly redrawn congressional districts from going into effect for the 2026 midterms and ordered a referendum on the map to be placed on the November ballot. Today, we'll break down the implications of that ruling. Then, a New York Times investigation found that Senator Roger Marshall of Kansas sued 700 patients for debts while he was a doctor, and 81 of those patients were arrested. We'll learn more. Later, the new book, Too Sensitive, from Kansas City native Dr. Sasha Hamdani, provides a science-backed, empathetic framework for understanding why some people experience high emotional sensitivity. She'll join us today to talk about it. We'll get you up to date after the news.
22: Live from NPR News in Washington, I'm Corva Coleman. Stocks opened lower this morning as the U.S. trade war with Canada ratchets up. NPR's Scott Horsley reports the Dow Jones Industrial Average tumbled more than 500 points in early trading.
23: As promised, Canada imposed tariffs this morning on some $20 billion worth of U.S. goods, including appliances, motorcycles, and dairy products. The import levies are in retaliation for tariffs that President Trump imposed on Canadian products 2 weeks ago. For decades, the U.S. and Canada shared a free trade agreement, which was renewed during Trump's first term as president. Canadian Prime Minister Mark Carney complains the U.S. signature is often written in pencil. Crude oil prices jumped over the holiday weekend after Houthi rebels attacked facilities in Saudi Arabia. AAA says retail gasoline prices rose to $4.15 a gallon, while diesel fuel is hovering near an all-time high of $5.90 a gallon. Scott Horsley, NPR News, Washington.
22: The Israeli Prime Minister's office has termed a newspaper report that he was warned ahead of time but did nothing about Hamas's planned October 7th attack on southern Israel, quote, an absolute lie. Israeli opposition leaders have also reacted to the report, which NPR has not independently confirmed, by labeling the prime minister, quote, unfit to serve. NPR's Carrie Kahn reports.
24: According to Haaretz, the UAE leader warned Israel's prime minister, Benjamin Netanyahu, of an imminent attack 10 days before October 7th. Citing multiple foreign sources, Haaretz says Netanyahu's response was muted. The prime minister's office dismissed the claims as a lie. Thousands of Hamas-led militants broke through multiple border barriers on October 7, 2023, killing more than 1,200 and taking more than 250 hostages. Israel responded with a destructive three-year-long military offensive in Gaza, killing more than 73,000 Palestinians, according to local health officials. Netanyahu's opponents have long criticized what they say were his security and political failings to thwart the Hamas attack. Carrie Kahn, NPR News, Tel Aviv.
22: The governments of Britain, Canada, and France say they are banning imports of goods made in Israeli settlements in the occupied West Bank. The British Foreign Secretary told British lawmakers today the UK government agrees there is ethnic cleansing in the occupied West Bank. He also says the UK move is to stop settlement expansion there. France wants all European countries to stop trading with the settlements. A handful of countries in Europe have taken similar steps. Israel warns that it will respond to this action, but has not specified how. One Israeli minister wants the British ambassador to Israel expelled. You're listening to NPR News from Washington. Today is New Hampshire's primary election. New Hampshire Democratic Senator Jean Shaheen is retiring. Former New Hampshire Senator John Sununu and former Massachusetts Senator Scott Brown are among eight GOP candidates running for her seat. Five Democratic candidates are running, too, including New Hampshire Congressman Chris Pappas. Strong winds and heavy rains have been lashing the Hawaiian Islands overnight as Hurricane Lowell moves to their west. From Hawaii Public Radio, Emma Kairos reports, Lowell remains a Category 2 storm with top sustained winds of 105 miles per hour.
1: Kauai and Niihau, the two most westward islands, are under a hurricane and high surf warning and could see damaging winds and torrential rain. Schools and local government offices have been closed. The state is still recovering from Hurricane Lala, which brought high winds and catastrophic flooding to the Big Island of Hawaii, killing at least two people. Residents of Kauai felt minimal impacts from Lala, but many residents remember Hurricane Iniki, a Category 4 storm that caused widespread destruction across the island 34 years ago. For NPR News, I'm Emma Kairos.
22: Government ministers in Singapore are getting a raise for the first time in 15 years. However, they're already among the world's most well-compensated government officials. Singaporean Prime Minister Lawrence Wong earns more than $1.5 million a year. He will get a pay increase of more than another $1 million. Wong says he will donate that increase to charity. I'm Corva Coleman, NPR News.
2: This is KCUR 89.3. I'm Carlos Moreno. Sunday evening storms changed the Independence Santa Caligan celebration this year for visitors and vendors. KCUR's Brandon Azim explains.
5: Organizers of the Santa Caligan Days Festival had dozens of vendors of crafts, clothes, and carnival foods pack up and go home after high winds and hail blew many tents off their foundations. Josiah Bell, who had been going to the festival with his family for 3 years, said one of the things he loved was combing the packed streets and visiting all the different booths. Now, nothing.
6: Walking around, so it was just kind of sad. Like, it's kind of a bleak feeling seeing. At first, we were surprised, but it seemed like all these people and their livelihood, people working hard and not able to make their money.
5: Carnival rides remained open all day. Organizers said they sent vendors home for their safety and that of visitors while they cleaned up from the storm. For KCUR 89.3, I'm Brandon Azim.
2: One Kansas senator and one Senate hopeful have responded to President Trump's call for a ban on sales of products from a Wichita-based manufacturer. Bombardier employs more than 1,200 people at its facility headquartered in Wichita that is owned by the Canadian company. Yesterday, President Trump said on social media the products, quote, aren't good enough. Adam Hamilton, a candidate vying for Senator Roger Marshall's seat, chided the president. He called the proposed ban a direct attack on Kansas workers and Kansas jobs. Kansas Senator Jerry Moran released a statement saying he reached out to the president to remind him of the contribution Bombardier makes to the Wichita economy. Just how hot is it? It's too hot, apparently, for the edge of hell. KCUR's Sam Zeff explains.
7: For much of its 52 years, Kansas City's Edge of Hell haunted houses opened in September. But this year, the owner said in a statement, it's too hot. So the Edge of Hell and its sister haunted house, The Beast, will open in October. The Edge of Hell opened in the West Bottoms in 1975, and The Beast followed in 1991. The attractions used to open in August, but the owners say the heat became too oppressive for costume performers and guests. The season then shifted to a September opening, but now that's too hot. So the whole Halloween season will be condensed to 13 nights in October. For KCUR 89.3, I'm Sam Zeff.
2: And finally today, Vlatko Andonovsky is out as sporting director with the Kansas City Current. The team announced yesterday that it has mutually parted ways with the team's former head coach. A press release from the Current says that Andonovsky's requested transition from coaching into the sporting director role at the end of last season was not the right fit. Andonovsky joined the KC Current's technical staff as head coach for the 2024 season and then sought the move to sporting director in November 2025. According to the press release, Kansas City Current wished Andonovsky well in his future endeavors. 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
21: Good morning and welcome to Up to Date on KCUR 89.3. I'm Steve Kraske. We all know people who might be described as overly sensitive. These are people who are specially attuned to what other people see as fairly routine daily events, like a delayed text message or a subtle shift in someone's tone. Our guest today will suggest that isn't a character flaw at all, but the result of a highly responsive nervous system. We'll talk about it later this hour. Also today, the New York Times on Senator Roger Marshall of Kansas suing his own patients. Up first, Missouri voters will decide on November 3rd the fate of the redrawn congressional lines the state created last year at the behest of President Trump. The Missouri Supreme Court found that the map was indeed subject to a referendum after a lengthy legal battle between the state and a group called People Not Politicians that challenged the map. The move could foil Republicans' efforts to flip Democratic Representative Emanuel Cleaver's seat in the House of Representatives to a Republican one. The ballot is meant to be finalized today. Here to talk about that and some of the other implications from Thursday's ruling is Greg Vanami. He's an associate professor of political science at UMKC. Greg, welcome back. Always good to have you here.
4: Thanks, Steve.
21: So in your view, how significant was Thursday's ruling on all this?
4: Yeah, so viewed from the congressional map in Missouri and District 5 in particular, it's a very significant decision. This went from us on path to use the new 2025 maps for this election, which would have been a leaning Republican district, back to the old 2022 maps, which is a leaning Democratic district.
21: So a big deal.
4: It's a big deal.
21: Were you surprised by what the court did here?
4: I was surprised by the extent of their decision. The Republican playbook had been, you know, so far everything had sort of tracked along a predictable path. Republicans were going to redistrict, opponents were going to launch a referendum, it was going to get to the Secretary of State's office, the Secretary of State was going to delay and run out the clock, and then it would put the Supreme Court in a position where they may look at the calendar and be like, this may be right or wrong, but we just don't have time to fix it at this point. That is not what the Missouri Supreme Court did. The Missouri Supreme Court unanimously reached a pretty emphatic decision that the new districts were never valid law, that they'd been suspended pending the referendum, and that the Missouri Secretary of State was to use the 2022 map, the original map, for the 2026 election.
21: And it was an emphatic ruling, right? The language, the way it was written.
4: One of the things that stood out to me most was that they said that the new map had never legally taken effect. That becomes somewhat significant for the ongoing legal challenge because it potentially affects, as silly as it sounds, what it means to change something. If the new map were never valid law, mm-hmm. the Supreme Court didn't change anything. It's just enforcing what had always been true.
21: So as things turn out then, Greg, Missourians will decide the fate of the 2025 map, the one that would have attempted to oust Representative Cleaver in November. I'm wondering, how likely is it, in your view, that voters will say they want this new map over the older 2022 map?
4: Yeah, so it's going to be on the ballot for a statewide vote, and we should say it mostly applies to District 5, but obviously congressional districts have to be the same size, so you can't just shrink or expand District 5. Those voters have to go somewhere. So mostly, I mean, it did affect most of the districts in Missouri, but mostly it affected also Congressional District 4, which is in sort of the southern Kansas City area, and District 6, which is in northern Missouri. But it's going to go to a statewide vote, so everybody's going to have a chance to weigh in on that. What the likely outcome of that is, it's really hard to say. You know, redistricting is something that people who are very politically attuned to pay attention to, but is this something that most voters are going to know and recognize and understand, and, you know, what opinion they're going to form of that? I don't have a good sense.
21: I was going to say, this is fairly complex stuff. Lots of legal actions here, lots of legal maneuvering, and you wonder where the average voter, how much he or she hangs on to all this.
4: And we saw that in a couple of recent Missouri elections. So with Clean Missouri, which was an amendment that went before voters in 2018, proponents of that, which was mostly a redistricting bill, included a provision about lobbying. I think the calculus there is that people understand what lobbying is. The redistricting stuff just kind of gets lost in the weeds.
21: Yeah.
4: The undo of that also included a provision about lobbying, even though it was mostly about redistricting. It included a provision about lobbying because that's something that people don't understand. There's not that ballot candy. There's not that other language as a part of this amendment. So it's just going to be a decision for voters, and I don't really have a good sense. But even if voters, so let's assume that we have the status quo. And I think one of the things we're going to talk about is we don't necessarily have a final answer on this yet. But let's assume that nothing else changes at this point.
21: The U.S. Supreme Court doesn't take this thing up.
4: Exactly. Yeah. Then we'll have a vote on the existing maps in November. If voters accept or reject that you know, we'll have the same congressional delegation for the next 2 years. So the earliest that the redistricting plan could take effect, again, assuming nothing else changes, would be for the 2028 election.
21: Okay. I'm hoping you can put this in the context of the national battle over redistricting that we've seen over the past year. Is this a setback for the national redistricting fight that Republicans have been waging here?
4: We'll see. Potentially, you know, I mean, the one thing that could change is we haven't seen it as nasty as a lot of the redistricting fights have been for decades. And this is, you know, we've poured some gas on the flames with mid-census redistricting. One thing we haven't seen a lot of is Missouri's not the only referendum state. That's a tact that not a lot of states have used, where opponents have come in and tried to put a redistricting plan on the ballot through a popular referendum. This could potentially be a setback for redistricting going forward if this becomes part of the general political calculus.
21: How do you see the overall landscape of the midterm elections in the House after this ruling?
4: Yeah, so it mostly applies to one seat. So, you know, it does change 4, it does change 6. Those are both Republican seats. Does that either put them in play or not?
21: Not really.
4: Yeah. You know, so at most it kind of hinges what's likely to happen in District 5. And I think win or lose, District 5 doesn't become landslide Democratic or landslide Republican either way. And, you know, sort of for the national conversation, the way the election has tended is more and more attention nationally is, can Republicans hold on to the Senate? I think Republicans are seeing the House as more of a long shot, even with the redistricting. I think they're feeling like they may not pick up the gains from redistricting that they were anticipating. Hmm. Is that likely to hinge on one seat? Probably not.
21: It was interesting to me. Attorney General Catherine Hanaway in Missouri called this a constitutional crisis following the ruling on the basis that it was unconstitutional to vote using one congressional map during the primary and now another one during the general election. Do you see it that way?
4: It's definitely unusual. Normally, elections are a two-step process where voters have an opportunity to weigh in on their party nominees, and then they have the opportunity to weigh in normally on those same candidates in the general election. I can't think of another historical example where we've had redistricting take place between a primary and a general election. I hesitated a little bit there because with the Supreme Court's decision in April, Alabama just reran, I think, 2 or 3 of their congressional primaries following a Supreme Court decision about racial gerrymandering. So, yeah. I mean, they were still able to rerun a primary election, but then people are voting twice. Turnout was low.
21: Yeah. Well, Missouri officials vowed after this ruling to continue fighting for the new map, and they said they would appeal it to the U.S. Supreme Court, as we've mentioned. That did end up happening over the weekend, but we've yet to hear from the High Court and how it'll intervene. Can you talk a little bit about what's happened here and what you might expect to see coming down the pike from the U.S. Supreme Court?
4: So in terms of timeline, it's probably going to be in the next week. So sometime probably between today and Monday, people are looking at getting a final decision. What the Supreme Court will do is hard to say. I think the Supreme Court may grant a stay. So right now, the appeal is just with one justice who's going to decide. And he's just looking at for whether or not the challenge from the state of Missouri has a fair prospect of success. And if he decides it has a fair prospect of success, then it could go to a full Supreme Court review.
21: Okay. And any sense of what the entire court might do with it?
4: So first he'd have to grant the stay, and then it would have to go to the full court. Time is so short. You know, it seems like November is a long way away, but ballots are going to start going out 45 days before the election, which we're getting pretty close to that deadline. So whether there would even be an opportunity for the Supreme Court to hear the case, you know, with the full court, I don't know.
21: Yeah, I thought the ballot said that the finalized language had to be set by today. But you're saying that maybe the U.S. Supreme Court might have a few more days on top of that?
4: It's state law, when that's the other complicating factor. The U.S. Supreme Court is only going to review whether there's a federal legal issue. So all the state legal issues, the Missouri Supreme Court is the final word on state legal issues. Now the question is, Is there a federal constitutional issue with either independent state legislature theory? The Republican National Committee filed a brief on behalf of the state of Missouri, which in fairly strong language made an equal protection clause. So there's a number of legal paths that the Supreme Court may be interested in taking up.
21: So Republicans are trying to open it up any way they can, a pathway to U.S. Supreme Court review, which is really their last chance.
4: Taking up.
21: So Republicans are trying to open it up any way they can, a pathway to

0: forth here. Again, very difficult for the average voter to keep track of what's going on here.
1: But, you know, from a voter standpoint, there's really nothing for a voter to do at this point. You know, voters will have a chance to weigh in November, but as this redistricting process works its way through the court, you know, there's really nothing for, I mean, we're just sort of passengers in this, so it will matter for us which district we live in. But, you know, is there somebody that you can contact or, you know, sort of weigh in on? There's really nothing at this point for voters to do.
0: Greg, there's also now two candidates, Bob Onder, a congressman from the state's 3rd district over middle of the state towards St. Louis, and Rick Bratton, who is challenging Congressman Cleaver in the 5th district. They're both suing in an attempt to put the new map back in place. What do you make of this lawsuit?
1: Right, and they filed a lawsuit against the Secretary of State, Denny Hoskins, who's, of course, a Republican, who's part of the
0: conservative caucus that Braun and Bratton and Onder have both been members of. Yeah,
1: exactly. Yeah. But the nature of the lawsuit is that, and this is a lawsuit that's been filed in federal court, is that they're suffering legal harm. Their candidacy is suffering legal harm as a result of running these primary campaigns and then having their districts change in advance of the November election.
0: Yeah. You know, this November, Greg, Missourians will also decide whether to change the state constitution to make it harder for elected officials to undo laws and amendments that were passed through the citizen initiative petition process. What kind of impact could this have on the state if something like this winds up passing?
1: There's a version of it where it could have a very large impact and a version of it where maybe it doesn't matter a ton. Missouri is about half the states that allow for initiative petitions, about half the states don't. So none of this applies to Kansas voters. There's no initiative process for Kansans. If you look at the initiative states, about half of them have some type of insulation provision for initiatives where a legislature can't go back and just undo them. Hmm. Missouri is one of those states that doesn't have any kind of provision like that. Huh. So if we pass a statute, if we pass a law through the initiative process, it just becomes a regular law and is subject to amendment just like any other law would be by the legislature at any time.
0: Yeah.
1: What this amendment would do is it wouldn't prohibit the legislature from doing that, but it would make it significantly harder. So they need a larger majority, and then any revision would need to be approved by voters.
0: Like 80% in the General Assembly, some crazy number
1: in the General
0: like
1: Assembly,
0: that.
1: Which even with the supermajorities in the General Assembly is a very significant number, especially for the types of more politically contested policy decisions that tend to be made through the initiative process.
0: So translate that for me then. A couple of years ago, Missouri, voters approved an abortion rights constitutional amendment. If this new amendment that we're going to consider in November, if that thing passes and was in effect, does that mean that lawmakers couldn't go back unless you pass this 80% supermajority, they couldn't go back and undo that? That abortion rights would be the perpetual law of the land in Missouri for decades to come?
1: Potentially, yeah.
0: Potentially,
1: And that's one of the criticisms of this. You know, it's what you don't necessarily want to pass a law that you're then just stuck with forever, right? Even if everybody looks at it as like, yeah, this maybe was not the best decision. So even advocates who support some type of insulation, you know, does this one go too far and just end us, just leave us kind of stuck with a law that maybe turns out wasn't well written, that, you know, then can't be changed? One thing I said, you know, maybe it ends up not making a huge difference is there's two types of initiatives. There's statutory and constitutional. Statutory is just a regular law. Constitution amends the state constitution. The Constitution already requires a statewide vote. So that requires a two-step process already. So any initiative that's amending the state constitution is already pretty difficult for it's impossible for the state legislature to change on their own.
0: Right.
1: So this would really only apply to the statutory initiatives, which are somewhat easier to qualify for the ballot, but a lot of the major initiatives that we've seen have been constitutional amendments.
0: Yeah. So just as we wrap up here, what's your read on the national mood going into this midterm election? I mean, historically, midterm elections are tough on the party that holds the presidency. Is it shaping up to look like that this time as well?
1: Yeah, with very few exceptions, the party's president suffers what's called midterm loss. They almost always lose seats. The House majority is already so thin for Republicans that almost any seat loss is probably going to flip control of the House of Representatives to Democrats. So right now, Democrats are looking at whether or not they could pick up enough seats in the Senate. Early on in the election, it looks like the state map wasn't very favorable for Democrats. I think increasingly they're feeling

0: better about their chances of potentially picking up the Senate majority too, but that's still fairly contested.
1: Okay, that's UMKC political scientist Greg Vanami. Greg, always appreciate you coming in and sharing your expertise. Thanks so much.
0: Thanks, Steve.
1: After a short break, we're going to come back and talk about talk to the New York Times reporter who broke the story about Kansas Senator Roger Marshall suing his own patients. I'm Steve Kraske, and you're listening to Up to Date on KCUR 89.3. We'll be right back.

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1: And welcome back. In an exclusive story out today, the New York Times is reporting that Kansas Senator Roger Marshall sued 700 of his patients for debts, and 81 were actually arrested. When he's not a U.S. senator, Marshall is an obstetrician-gynecologist. The Times reporter who broke the story is Sarah Cliff, and she joins us now. Sarah, good morning, and thank you for joining us on short notice. Sure appreciate it.
2: Yeah, thank you for having me.
1: Break this story down for us, Sarah. What did you learn about Kansas Senator Roger Marshall? What are you reporting here today?
2: Yeah, so what we learned, which is based on Kansas court records, is that during his decades-long career as an obstetrician-gynecologist, Senator Marshall, then Dr. Marshall, filed at least 700 lawsuits against patients of his over outstanding medical debt. These were either through the medical practice he owned or under his own name. In 81 of those cases, we found evidence in the court records that there was an arrest. These are not arrests just over the debt. They are arrests over someone missing a court date related to their debt. I interviewed 8 patients who had faced lawsuits from Senator Marshall, and one of them even described spending 2 days in jail waiting for their son to be able to post bond. That couple was facing debt from an emergency hysterectomy that the wife had had 3 years earlier. And experts, you know, told me that this was pretty aggressive as far as medical debt collection goes. Hospitals and doctors have a wide array of options of how they want to collect outstanding bills, from forgiving the debt to pursuing something like arrests or wage garnishments. And it appears that Senator Marshall used the more aggressive tactics to recoup his outstanding debts.
1: I was going to ask you that, how unusual it is for doctors to go to court and actually have their patients arrested for not paying their bills. And you're saying going this far is a little unusual.
2: Yes. I spoke with 2 experts who study medical debt collection. I, as a reporter, have covered medical debt collection for over 15 years. This is the first time I've interviewed someone who spent multiple days in jail in a court case related to medical debt. That was new to me as a reporter in this space. As one expert told me, you know, a doctor's only obligation is to make payroll. They have to keep their business up and running. Beyond that, it's really up to them how they want to pursue debts. And there are some who say, we're not going to sue patients. There's too much headline risk. We don't feel right about it. But then there are others. And, you know, Senator Marshall is not the only one. There are other doctors and hospitals that do feel like, you know, these services were rendered, this debt is owed, the court dates have been missed, that these are appropriate steps to collect an outstanding debt.
1: Let's put a face on this story. You begin your story today by talking about a rural Kansas resident named Joe Vasquez, Sarah. Tell us about Joe Vasquez and what happened to him.
2: Yeah, so Joe was at an Easter egg hunt with his children and grandchildren in 2007 when police pulled up to his home. The reason they were there is because he and his wife had missed a court date over a medical bill for $4,561, which was left over from an emergency hysterectomy that the wife had had 3 years earlier. So they are at this Easter party with family. The wife is handcuffed. Joe is not, because he recently had arm surgery, has some stitches in his arm. They're taken to the police station, and they spend 2 nights in jail until their son is able to borrow enough money to post bond to get them out. And, you know, the 2 of them said, look, we knew we owed the debt. We didn't have the money to pay. Joe was on disability. His wife worked in a manufacturing plant, and they wanted to pay. They said they intended to pay. They just didn't have the money to pay that debt at the time.
1: Wow. The other 81 people involved here who also were arrested, did they have similar stories, Sarah?
2: They did. You know, I didn't speak with all of them, so I can't
0: Right.
2: speak to all 81, but I did interview eight, including a few who were arrested. You know, another woman who was featured in the story, Misha Zimmerman, told me about having about $3,000 in debt left over from a C-section, and she was arrested three separate times over missing court dates related to that debt. Both her and Joe say, you know, they never received notice of these court dates. Court records indicate that a summons was sent to them. But in any case, the people I talk to at least generally describe themselves as middle class to poor, struggling to keep up with their bills and having to make a decision about do I pay groceries, do I pay my electric bill, or do I pay this medical bill, and deciding to prioritize other essentials and then ending up, you know, with these collection actions taken against them.
1: You know, Sarah, this story is obviously wide-reaching. I'm wondering, how did you first hear about it? Because there are a lot of political reporters in Kansas who are covering this race, and this is the first time we've seen this story. How does this, something like this come about? And we're obviously not far away from a midterm election when Roger Marshall's on the ballot. How does something like this come out?
2: Yes, I received a tip about that I should look at the Kansas City court records. One thing that surprised me is actually all of this was in public record. All these lawsuits were searchable in Kansas's public court record system. And yeah, I received a tip. I'm not going to share from who, but
1: Sure.
2: suggesting that I look at these court records. And that's where this story started with me. There was a lot of information to kind of explore and unpack there.
1: Were you surprised something like this was sitting in plain public sight, if you will? I know it's a court record, but they are accessible by the public. Were you surprised it was just sitting out there and unreported up until now?
2: Yes, there have been a lot of stories, you know, including by myself about medical debt litigation that rely on court records. It appears that Kansas only recently started putting some of these records online, which is why maybe no one had taken a look at them quite yet. But yes, I was quite surprised that these records were out there publicly and had not been written about yet.
1: How has Senator Marshall reacted to your story that, again, is in today's New York Times?
2: Yeah, we sent him a list of detailed questions. He did not respond to those, but he did send us a statement saying that he was essentially a rural doctor trying to keep the lights on and that it was judges who issued these warrants, not the doctors. I will say we can see in court records that Senator Marshall's lawyers were requesting the warrants, that when a court date was missed, they were the ones going to the judge asking that a bench warrant be issued. I also was in contact with one of Senator Marshall's former lawyers who said that it was the lawyers who made the decisions about when to seek garnishments, arrests, warrants, and that one other thing we report about is an 18% interest rate in these cases. Senator Marshall's former lawyer said that that came from a contract that patients had signed with Dr. Marshall's office agreeing to that interest rate if they had an outstanding debt. But he has, you know, defended the practice as necessary to keep his office and his hospital open and make sure that they are, you know, running a successful business.
1: Just to elaborate on what you just said, you point out in the story that when it comes to some of these unpaid bills, the paychecks of some patients were garnished, and the result was an 18% interest rate fee attached to the unpaid balance. What kind of impact did that have on some of those patients that you were writing about?
2: It was significant. You know, I think it was a surprise to the patients I talked to that suddenly money was missing from either their bank account and their paycheck. And when they went to track it down, they realized this was the cause. The 18% interest rate was pretty significant too. You know, one patient I spoke with who had a bill that started around $3,000 told me that at one point she'd advised the debt was up to over $7,000 with that interest rate. And one thing I will note is that Kansas law generally limits interest to about 12% in these cases, unless there is a pre-existing contract that sets the rate higher. In these cases, I have been told by these lawyers that there was a pre-existing contract, and that is why they were able to pursue an 18% interest rate.
1: You know, when you see a story like this break about a sitting U.S. senator who is less than 2 months away from a re-election in November, it's jarring. What kind of impact do you think this could wind up having on Senator Marshall's electoral chances here?
2: I think that is beyond my expertise. I'm an investigative healthcare reporter. We have lots of great political reporters here at the Times who could probably answer that question, but I think that is one that I am not expert enough to answer.
1: Okay, well, that's Sarah Cliff. She works for the New York Times. She has a story out today talking about how Kansas Senator Roger Marshall sued 700 of his patients for debts, 81 actually leading to an arrest. Sarah, thanks for coming on again on short notice. Much appreciated, and appreciate your reporting.
2: Yeah, thank you so much for having me.
1: After a short break, we're going to talk about highly sensitive people. I'm Steve Kraske, and you're listening to Up to Date on KCUR 89.3. We'll be right back.

0: 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Coming up today on 1A, first responders put their lives and bodies on the line in the aftermath of the 9/11 terror attacks. 25 years later, thousands of them have physical and mental health issues. 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
2: 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Well, Dr. Sasha Hamdani, a psychiatrist based here in Kansas City, is out with a new book titled Too Sensitive: Rejection, Resilience, and the Science of Feeling Deeply. The book aims to provide a science-backed, empathetic framework for understanding why some people experience high emotional sensitivity. She has an event tonight with Rainy Day Books at 7 o'clock at Unity Temple on the Plaza. More information about that can be found at rainydaybooks.com. Dr. Hamdani, so good to have you back in the studio again. Welcome.
3: Thank you so much for having me.
2: What made you want to cover this topic in your book?
3: I mean, besides me being totally sensitive.
2: Are you?
3: Yes.
2: Okay.
3: Yes, I am.
2: You suffer from this too a little bit.
3: Yeah, I think I do. What started this process is that my dad in 2023 was diagnosed with lung cancer, stage 1 lung cancer. And we went through all the steps we had to. They were like, just do chemo, do radiation, he'll be fine. It'll be annoying, but he'll be fine. And then we went for the follow-up afterwards. It had metastasized everywhere, and he died 13 days later.
2: Oh, boy.
3: And I think that in that whiplash, and I'm embarrassed to say this because I'm a psychiatrist and I feel like I should have known better, but that was the first time I really connected my emotional capabilities to my functional status. Because when I am hit with something emotional, I feel like if it's big enough and if I'm having a hard enough time dealing with it, it's hard for me to do anything. So I was having a hard time parenting. I was having a hard time working. I was having a hard time navigating through this moment. And grief is difficult for everybody. But when I look back in my life, all of the moments where I felt truly incapacitated were triggered by something emotional. And that made me start looking at emotional sensitivity and how people process emotions.
2: So you began to recognize just the power of emotional sensitivity and how debilitating it can be going forward.
3: Yeah.
2: Yeah. What do you think people misunderstand about emotional sensitivity and what's behind that?
3: Yeah. I think a lot of people look at emotional sensitivity as just, you know, a personality quirk that, that you're too sensitive or you're too fragile or you have a hard time dealing with difficult conversations. When I counter that with, if you look at the research, it is truly that there is a neurological basis for it. People are truly wired differently to process emotions in a different manner.
2: And a lot of people don't get that, do they?
3: No.
2: That's the whole undergirding of your book.
3: Yeah.
2: That point you just made. Yeah.
3: Yeah. I think the way we process emotions falls on a spectrum. And so you have the middle of the spectrum where something emotional happens and someone responds and their mood goes up, their mood goes down, and it's reciprocal to what's happening. Then you have one end of the spectrum where something emotional happens and people don't elevate or depreciate much one way or the other. And that's what I would say is emotional blunting or apathy. And then you have the other end of the spectrum where I hang out. And it's something emotional happens and your mood swings up and it swings down and it feels very robust and very intense. And it takes a long time to navigate through those heavy emotions.
2: I think I'm on the first side. I think I blunt it because I'm just, I guess I'd rationalize it by saying I'm just so busy and I don't have time to sit in it. I got to keep going.
3: Man, what's that like?
2: I know. Yeah. I'm not saying it's great or it's right. I'm just saying it is what it is. Yeah. You describe sensitivity as the product of a highly responsive nervous system. What is actually happening in the brain and the body when someone experiences an event that, you know, might seem small on the surface to some people, but to others is something way bigger?
3: Yeah, Steve, I love that question because I love talking about the brain. When you look at the brain, there's a couple of it's more complicated than this, but there's a couple of main areas we talk about. Number one is the amygdala, and the amygdala is this tiny almond-shaped structure right in the center of your brain, which is in charge of detecting emotional threat. So it's that emotional center of the brain. And then the second part of the brain is your prefrontal cortex, directly under your forehead. And this is the smartest part of the brain, in charge of decision-making and processing and judgment. So for people who are highly emotionally sensitive, this amygdala, that emotional threat detector, is hyper-responsive. And the prefrontal cortex is under-responsive. And to make things even worse, the connection between the two is weak. So when you are dealing with something big and heavy and emotional, these people feel things faster and more deeply and for longer because of that connection.
2: You know, it strikes me that this finding, what you're talking about here, really has profound implications for how we react and respond to people that we all sort of, you know, might look down upon a little bit by saying, oh, they're just emotionally, you know, too sensitive. They're just over the top. And this is something else entirely, what you're describing.
3: Yeah, I think
2: it's just the way they are. Yeah.
3: I think neurologically people are wired to process things differently. And by the way, Steve, I think I talk a lot about how in certain moments that can be really difficult. But I think being emotionally sensitive, like for me, I would never trade that. My dad was emotionally sensitive. I think that there are beautiful qualities. I think it's made me a better physician. I think it's made me a better partner. I think it's made me a better parent. I think it's made me a better person.
2: Because you're empathetic.
3: Yes.
2: Maybe to a fault sometimes.
3: Yes.
2: That would be the argument. Yeah.
3: I can walk into a room and I can look at my kids and I know what's going on with them without them saying a word. And I feel that way sometimes with my patients. And so I feel like there are incredible strengths to it as well. But I think what the overarching goal of the book is to, number one, introduce this concept of emotional sensitivity, but number two, to pair it with skills so that you can navigate these moments better.
2: We'll talk about that. How can you navigate those moments better? What should people be thinking about who might fall into this category?
3: Yeah. So I think there's the way the book is broken up is it first talks about the neuroscience, then there's the self-assessment, so you see where you fall on the spectrum. And then it talks about these 12 skills that you can use. And every single one of these skills, Steve, you've heard before. And actually, sometimes people have probably told you this. They're like, just take a deep breath. And you're like, I don't know how to breathe. And so it's just, you know, you've heard it before. But what makes this book unique is that it shows you step by step with these real world examples how and when to apply the skill. So it walks you through and you can practice it in a time where you're not dysregulated.
2: Mm-hmm. And do you do it yourself?
3: Oh, all day long. Mm-hmm. Yesterday I was using it. I was opening the book because there are things where even in a triggered state or when you feel very emotionally overwhelmed, sometimes it's nice. I wish I had this when I was growing up. It's nice to be able to flip to a page and be like, this is what's going on. This is what I need to do.
2: Yeah.
3: This is what's going to help me decompress in the moment.
2: Can you cite a couple of other ways to respond that might be something for people to think about?
3: Can I tell you my favorite one?
2: Please.
3: My favorite one. Well, I mean, it really depends on the situation, but the one I used yesterday is something called cyclic sighing, which is... Cyclic sighing. It's a way to take a deep breath. And I think it's interesting because even within the context of this conversation, we could be trying it. It's where you take a deep inhale. And then right at the top of your inhale, you take another sharp little inhale, another sip of air. And all of this is through your nose. And then you do a long exhale through your mouth. Hmm. And what it does is it's quite literally sending cues to your amygdala like, this is okay, we can calm down. And it's sending oxygenated glucose to your frontal lobe so that can kick on and help you navigate that situation better. And what I tell people is try it one time and check in with your body. You'll notice that your shoulders are relaxing. You'll notice that your you feel a little bit less tension in your body, and you can actually move past the moment. And as you start progressing and doing more of it, you feel like you're able to approach this from a more regulated place.
2: You know, something like that, you know, every time I do it, you're so right. It feels so good. Mm-hmm. It's so calming. So why don't I do it more often? And
3: Steve,
2: why don't all of us do
3: thing.
2: It more often?
3: Well, no, I'm just kidding.
2: I know, but it's just like, yeah, I just need to do it more often.
3: Well, can I tell you, I feel like for most of my life, I have just been told I'm too sensitive, that I should get over things, that it's not a big deal. And so there's a point where I don't even think about using skills because I'm like, this is just a me thing. I'm the problem. This isn't, I don't even need to navigate this. I just need to shut it down. And so for a lot of my life, I was suppressing my emotions and being like, I have something to do. I can't deal with this right now. And I think that when you actually look at emotional processing and you understand, like, I really need to work through this moment in order to get on the other side of it safely and productively, that's when you start utilizing skills. And I mean, and then the secondary point is you have to remember. So this is why it's nice to have this spot where you can practice it, yeah, where you're not in that moment, because then you'll be able to use it when you need it.
2: Dr. Sasha Hamdani is my guest. She's a psychiatrist based here in Kansas City. Her new book, Too Sensitive, Rejection, Resilience, and the Science of Feeling Deeply. You can see and hear her tonight at 7 o'clock at Unity Temple on the Plaza. It's a Rainy Day Books event. She'll be talking about her new book. More information at rainydaybooks.com. Can you cite one more thing before we move on that people might want to think about as they struggle to deal with all this?
3: As a tool? Okay.
2: Yeah.
3: So here's another one that I don't think anybody really talks about, and especially in this increasingly digital world, delay your response.
2: Uh-huh.
3: I am the person who, the minute that I feel like I'm getting overwhelmed, I want to resolve conflict right in that second. And so I will send in 10,000 texts and try to deal with it in that moment. And there is, if you are able to understand the neurobiology behind that emotional side is just hot, hot, hot, and that logical side is just struggling to kick on, if you delay that response, even setting a timer and then coming back to it, 15 minutes later, your brain is different.
2: Yeah. You know, I have this sense, just because I teach at UMKC and I'm dealing with young folks much of the day, and I see so much promise in them, particularly when it comes to these kinds of issues, a lot more of an accepting attitude than I think my generation ever touched. And we were always talking about, hey, get over it, toughen up,
3: totally,
2: all that stuff. But this next generation, it seems to me from teaching for a bunch of years, much more willing to accept and embrace people who might be a little bit different. I'm wondering, are you seeing that, or is society as a whole beginning to recognize its own deficiencies and embracing people who are different more openly than maybe ever before?
3: So I think when I went into like thinking about this idea as like a viable concept for a book, I really was on the fence because number one, I was like, is this just a me thing? Is this a global thing? Like, could this help people? The fact that it is now on the New York Times bestseller list and the fact that it had this humongous, robust response, I think it's indicating that people, even in an increasingly tough and rough world, people are really looking inward and willing to do that work emotionally, which I would say 10 years ago, 15 years ago, and me growing up, I never had.
2: Yeah. Yeah. It's amazing to me the openness that some of my students demonstrate in class. They talk, we're talking at the beginning of a class and someone will raise a hand and they'll say, well, I didn't get the assignment done because I was really struggling with some depression that day.
3: Mm-hmm.
2: And no one bats an eye. And mm-hmm. I'm just sort of gobsmacked by it that people students are willing to be so open.
3: Yeah.
2: It's such a positive thing,
3: such
2: at least in my mind.
3: And like as a psychiatrist, you see that because I think for such a huge proportion of people, when you look at mental health in general, that's difficult to go through on its own. But when you pile on shame and guilt and isolation on top of it, it becomes completely untenable.
2: Yeah. For the people in the lives of highly sensitive individuals, you know, friends and partners, what do you wish they understood about what their loved one might be experiencing?
3: I think, and I you know, my husband is here with me today.
2: He's watching very closely, right? And he's filming very carefully here behind
3: he's
2: you.
3: Yeah, good egg.
2: Yeah.
3: I think he does this very well. In that, I he lets me express and go through these emotions. Because, I mean, truly, neurologically, I process emotions differently than he processes emotions or other people in my family process emotions. And he lets me kind of explore this. And I think what he does very well is that he explores things with curiosity instead of like judgment or jumping to problem solve. What do you need in this moment? How can we get through this moment? Or what's happening
2: good
3: right
2: for
3: now?
2: Him.
3: And I think that's such a beautiful way to open it, because I felt like in so many other situations, I would be so embarrassed about what I was going through. And it was so difficult for me to even verbalize or feel safe enough to navigate in that moment.
2: What you're describing is someone who maybe at his core in this case is pretty patient.
3: Oh, extremely so.
2: Patience, not everyone, including moi, has a whole lot of that in his hip pocket every day.
3: Yeah, I think it is patience, but I also think it is, you know, when I'm looking at dealing with patience or, you know, even in parenting, it's a moment in that it's sometimes for the sake of time or for the sake of what's going on, you feel like, okay, we're done with that. It's not that big of a deal. Let's go on with our lives. But teaching your children or teaching your patients or teaching the people around you that it's safe to experience that emotion and helping them navigate, that's going to give them such a healthy foundation to just exist authentically. And to it actually saves time in the long run, because now they're navigating these emotions a little bit more clearly.
2: I got to ask this question.
3: Yeah.
2: Do you think men or women tend to deal with highly emotional sensitivity most often?
3: Oh, that's a really good question. Here's the thing. My answer is more complicated, because I think the societal expectations for men versus women it's just so different. I think men are expected to like shut it down more, and women are maybe expected to funnel it into something else. So it looks very different. I think a lot of times when you see these incredibly emotionally sensitive males, sometimes that comes across as like in a very counterintuitive presentation. These men are very angry.
2: Mm-hmm.
3: And it's difficult because that's the emotion that has been taught that is socially acceptable. And so it's different. I think with women, I maybe see it a little bit more because maybe there's a more openness. I also think hormones play a huge role in changing that resilience backdrop. So I think
2: women would be more willing to acknowledge it than maybe what men would be willing to do.
3: I'd agree.
2: Right about that? Yeah.
3: I'd agree.
2: Yeah. Again, my guest is Dr. Sasha Hamdani. Her new book, Too Sensitive, Rejection, Resilience, and the Science of Feeling Deeply. What are some of the other advantages of being the kind of person who notices things and feels them so deeply?
3: God, I mean, so for me, I also think that creativity is a big bonus, because if you feel things deeply, you can express things deeply and you can express things well. And so you see it a lot in, you know, artists and poets and musicians, almost like a lot of the time they are highly emotionally sensitive.
2: I bet. What kind of feedback are you getting from people who have read this book?
3: Oh God, it's like, it's gonna make me cry.
2: Really?
3: It's so incredibly validating, because for a long time I was writing this book and I was like, am I writing this for myself or is this universal? And I feel like I have been lucky enough to touch this community nerve where all of us are kind of experiencing this. And so the words that I've heard where people are like, this is exactly me. I didn't know there was a name. I didn't know this was neurological. This is going to change how I am at home. This is going to change how I am at work. It's just been beautiful. And I feel it feels like a dream every single day.
2: That's interesting. You were saying when you wrote this, you were wondering if anybody else felt it. Has there been much research in this area, or were you really flying pretty blind?
3: It's hard because, you know, when you look at this concept, a lot of times with, you know, there's a concept called rejection sensitive dysphoria, which is this incredibly robust emotional response to rejection or criticism that kind of builds and expands on this emotional sensitivity base. And that was really studied and identified in the ADHD population. So to take that data and kind of expand it and look over time, really you had to get into the neurobiology of things and you had to really look and extrapolate. So that's the part that took me the longest, finding research that could stand on its own.
2: Dr. Hamdani, you're having this event tonight at 7 at Unity Temple on the Plaza. What can people expect?
3: Yeah, well, my moderator is incredible. Dr. Lauren Hughes, she's a pediatrician in town, has a huge social media following because she is universally beloved.
2: Wow.
3: And she, we're going to talk a little bit about emotional sensitivity. We're going to talk about actually using tools and getting the audience to engage in the tools in the moment. Wow. So they can leave and actually have skills that they can walk away with. There's a Q&A. And it's the Plaza, and it's good weather.
2: There you go. Yeah. Hey, don't you always think when you think you're the only person who's experiencing something, you know at some point in your life, that's not the case. Lots of other people probably are too.
3: I mean, it took me a degree and a residency in psychiatry to get to that point.
2: There you go. Well, Dr. Sasha Hamdani, again, a psychiatrist. She's based here in town. Her new book, Too Sensitive, Rejection, Resilience, and the Science of Feeling Deeply. More information about her event tonight at rainydaybooks.com. Rainy Day, a sponsor of KCUR's Up to Date. Thanks so much for coming in today and sharing all this. Appreciate it, Doctor.
3: Thank you for having me.
2: You bet. Well, that's it for today. You've been listening to Up to Date on KCUR 89.3. I'm Steve Kraske. We'll talk again tomorrow.

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1: 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Next time on The Middle, 9/11 was the worst attack on American soil in history. But what does it mean to America today?
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0: 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Coming up today on All Things Considered, the original Star Trek TV series ran only for three seasons, but what has made it live long and prosper? We'll discuss 60 years of Star Trek on All Things Considered from 3 to 6 on KCUR. 11:19 this morning, sunny skies, 90 degrees here on the plaza, expecting a high of 99 today. That puts us under an extreme heat warning effective through this evening. Clear skies and a low of 80 projected for this evening.
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2: You had this terrible flood and there's dead animals everywhere. 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
4: This is 1A. I'm Jen White. Summer is ending. I know it's hard to believe, but gardening isn't. We're hearing from you about how you keep the growing season going into the fall, and we have two experts here to believe. But gardening isn't. We're hearing from you about how you keep the growing season going.

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3: Coming up next, Robin Young speaks with Dr. Susan Hatters Friedman, a forensic and reproductive psychiatrist and professor at Case Western Reserve University, about the trauma of the Lindsay Clancy case. 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
6: It's Here and Now, and a tender topic now, so if you are or you know a mom in mental distress, remember there's the Postpartum Support International Hotline. You can text them at 800-944-4773. And we say this because last week, while we were awaiting the verdict of what turned out to be a mistrial in the case of Lindsay Clancy, charged with murdering her 3 children and what her lawyers said was a postpartum psychosis, Corey Walsh, an Illinois mother of 4, including an infant, was charged with murder in the hanging death of her 2-year-old, just hours after texting with neighbors about the Clancy case. Prosecutors say she told investigators her toddler was the devil. She also tried to take her own life, and she was very invested in the Lindsay Clancy case. Her defense attorneys say she was suffering a psychotic episode. What, if anything, are the broader implications of this terrible story? Dr. Susan Hatters Friedman is a forensic and reproductive psychiatrist and professor at Case Western Reserve University. Dr. Susan, so we say again, none of us know anything more except that a neighbor grew concerned, went to the house, found the child. But did you or your colleagues worry that the Clancy trial might, and again, we don't know if it did, but might trigger other behavior?
7: Sure. And as you're saying, we don't know. But anytime there's so much media coverage, a sensationalized case, there's certainly potential for this to be in people's minds and potentially an inspiration. At the same time, we need to be careful. It might be completely unrelated, a coincidence. We know there are about 500 arrests of parents in the U.S. annually for killing children. And we're related, a coincidence. We know there are about 500 arrests of parents in

0: 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I'm Paul Nakatura. What's good?
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2: BBC World Service in London, I'm Tim Franks. Britain leads a group of 12 countries in banning trade with Israeli settlements in the occupied West Bank.
3: I can announce today that we will introduce an import ban on goods from illegal settlements in the occupied territories.
2: Yeah. The Israeli foreign minister swiftly hits back with a series of measures, including
4: the closure of the British consulate in Jerusalem.
2: We'll hear the arguments and ask what effect the new sanctions may have. Also, has Haiti's international gang suppression force actually suppressed any gangs? And we meet the Ukrainian actor campaigning against the proposed ban of the Russian language in Ukraine's third largest city.
5: This isn't even like Orwell or Kafka. It's just total madness.
2: Those stories and plenty of others after the news.
6: BBC News with Moira Alderson. The leaders of Britain, France and Canada have said their sanctions against Israeli settlements in the occupied West Bank mark a turning point in attempts to protect the two-state solution. The action, in concert with nine other European countries, introduces a ban on goods produced in the settlements. Here's Rob Watson.
7: There are two main elements. That the first is a ban on the importation of any goods that have come from the occupied territories. And then the second is broader in the sense that it's not just about goods, which are mainly agricultural goods, and it's not that much that Britain imports from the West Bank, but that it would cover services. So in other words, any company, any individual that was involved in helping to build settlements or to encourage settlements in the West Bank, they would face sanctions from the UK as well.
6: The Palestinian Authority has welcomed the sanctions on settlers as an important step towards confronting what it described as Israel's violations against the Palestinian people. Israel's reacted angrily to the punitive measures and said it would shut down Britain's consulate in East Jerusalem, which mostly handles Palestinian applications. Sarah Smith explains what this could mean for the US-UK relationship.
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1: 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I'm Lori Arbour. It is 4:18 on the way in the KCUR News Update. There's a book giveaway going on today in Kansas City. 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
2: Today on The Daily, a look at the explosion of buy now, pay later loans, the draws and the risks of this new form of credit, and what its rise says about the state of the American consumer. I'm Natalie Kitroev. That's today on The Daily from The New York Times.
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0: From NPR News, this is All Things Considered. I'm Sasha Pfeiffer.
7: And I'm Scott Detrow. News today of a major shakeup in Washington. Lonnie G. Bunch III, the Smithsonian secretary, announced he is retiring after 38 years of service with the institution. He will step down at the end of the year. The decision comes at a moment of intense pressure on the Smithsonian from the Trump administration. Bunch once told NPR he didn't know he'd end up working at the Smithsonian after his first visit as a child, but he knew it was a place of possibility. He's headed the organization since 2019 and is the first historian and the first African-American to do so. Secretary Bunch joins me now. Welcome to All Things Considered.
8: Thank you very much. Appreciate it.
7: Why leave now?
8: Because I'm old as dirt. The reality is that after 38 years, I've been able to accomplish so much. I've learned so much. I've built such great relationships. And now I want to make sure that I have time to write, to think, but really to bore my grandkids to death. And now's the moment to do it.
7: I want to take the long view with you. I want to talk big picture about your career, but I do have to talk about this current moment. The Smithsonian has been a frequent target of criticism by President Trump. How much did that play into this decision?
8: Not at all. In fact, for me, the issue is always trying to defend the Smithsonian, to learn from criticism wherever it comes, but to make sure that, one, the independence of the Smithsonian is protected, that, two, the Smithsonian is always driven by scholarship, by reflection, by thoughtfulness, and that ultimately my goal is to always ensure that the thousands of people who work for the Smithsonian, the thousands of public servants, get the sort of support they need for the amazing work that the institution has done for 180 years.
7: I think a lot of people who love the Smithsonian are worried about all those things you just mentioned. They're worried about the independence going forward, and they're worried about the decision-making and why it's being made. I will just read, I could read many, many, many quotes. I will read one from about a year ago from President Trump. The Smithsonian is out of control, where everything discussed is how horrible our country is, how bad slavery was, and how unaccomplished the downtrodden have been. Nothing about success, nothing about brightness, nothing about the future. Going forward, how does the Smithsonian maintain its independence?
8: Well, I think, first of all, remember, it's important to realize that the Smithsonian celebrates and loves America, that the work we do explains the complexity of America. And I believe very strongly that Americans are brave people. And if they're brave enough to sort of win wars and overcome depression, they're brave enough to face their history. Because what you're doing is you're not exploring negative history. What you're saying is America's been a work in progress, and that in essence we are really aspirational. And the great strength of a nation is that over time it continues to improve itself. Mm-hmm. And that's why it's important to understand what the challenges were, aspirational. And the great strength of a nation is that over time it continues to improve.

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4: 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I'm Lori Arbor. Stay close for the KCUR news update 3 minutes from now. 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
1: It's All Things Considered from NPR News. I'm Scott Detrow.
2: And I'm Sasha Pfeiffer.
1: Last year's ICE raids in Chicago had a steep economic cost.
2: Fear kept many immigrants home, so the region lost more than $1 billion of retail and restaurant and sales tax revenue.
3: People's behavior systematically changed after January 20, 2025, and it never recovered.
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4: Live from NPR News in Washington, I'm Linda Kenyon. U.S. Central Command says the U.S. has destroyed 5 Iranian tankers today. This comes after Iranian Navy forces said they captured an unmanned U.S. submarine. NPR's Hadil Al-Shalchi reports.
5: Iran's Islamic Revolutionary Guard Corps Navy Division said in a statement that it had captured, quote, one of the most modern unmanned U.S. submarines in an operation on Tuesday. Iranian forces released images and video of various angles of a submarine being lifted out of water. On Sunday, Iran said it had targeted a U.S. submarine trying to enter the Strait of Hormuz, where the U.S. has imposed a naval blockade. In a statement, CENTCOM said that a U.S. underwater drone had malfunctioned more than a day ago as it was surveying regional waters. It said that the drone was an older model and that it did not collect sensitive data nor carried any classified sonar or radar equipment. Hadil Al-Shalchi, NPR News, Istanbul.
4: The Trump administration is asking the Supreme Court to intervene to revive a federal data system the administration expanded to check the citizenship of registered voters. NPR's Jude Joffe Block has the latest on the so-called SAVE system.
6: The data system SAVE has long been used to query the immigration status of foreign-born people. The Trump administration linked it to Social Security records for the first time, including records for U.S.-born American citizens, and made large-batch citizenship queries possible. Voting and privacy groups sued, arguing the modified system violated federal laws and inaccuracies in the data would harm eligible voters. A federal judge in D.C. blocked the use of the modified SAVE system in June, and an appeals court upheld that decision Friday. The Trump administration is now asking the Supreme Court to stay those rulings and allow the SAVE system to be used ahead of the midterm elections. Jude Joffe Block, NPR News.
4: This is NPR.
7: This is KCUR 89.3. I'm Noah Taborda. Lee's Summit families may have to pay more in property taxes as the school district grapples with balancing a budget deficit. As KCUR's Jody Fortino reports, families can weigh in at tonight's town hall.
8: The Lee's Summit School District is anticipating a shortfall of $7 million to $10 million for the coming school year. After receiving less money than expected from state funding and Jackson County property tax caps. In 2023, the school district voluntarily rolled back its operating tax levy when Jackson County's property assessment skyrocketed. On September 29th, the district school board will consider reinstating some or all of that rollback, or eliminating up to 225 staff positions. A town hall meeting will begin at 6:30 tonight at the Stansberry Leadership Center. For KCUR 89.3, I'm Jody Fortino.
7: The United States Supreme Court rejected Missouri Republicans' last-ditch effort to use the map they drew last year to give Republicans one more congressional seat in this year's midterm elections. An order from United States Supreme Court Justice Brett Kavanaugh kept the Missouri Supreme Court's decision in place. Last week, the state Supreme Court declared voters have final say on if the new map should be adopted. That decision kept the 2022 map in place for midterms and all but guarantees Democratic Representative Emanuel Cleaver will keep his Kansas City seat. The new map redrew his district to favor Republicans. This is KCUR 89.3.
0: It's 5:34. This is KCUR 89.3, NPR in Kansas City. I'm Lori Arbor. Good afternoon to you. We are still under that extreme heat warning until 8 o'clock tonight with clear skies expected, a low of 79 degrees. Then tomorrow, showers and thunderstorms become increasingly likely throughout the day, especially in the afternoon and early evening. We'll have a high tomorrow of 91. Right now, it is 100 in Gladstone, 99 in Leawood. 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USM is hosting a virtual information session on September 16th. 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On the way, a decade ago, a federal task force announced a plan to help monarch butterflies along their great migration.
9: By creating strips of milkweed and native plant habitat along the banks of the interstate highways.
0: Particularly I-35, including in Missouri and Kansas. So whatever happened to the Monarch Highway? We'll have more on that story just 10 minutes from now.
10: On the next Fresh Air, author Casey Gerald. NPR named his 2018 memoir, There Will Be No Miracles Here, one of the best books of the year. His new book is called The Great Refusal, A New Vision for Resistance. 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
2: From NPR News, this is All Things Considered. I'm Sasha Pfeiffer.
1: And I'm Scott Detrow. Canada hit back today against President Trump's latest 50% tariffs. The country is levying its own retaliatory tariffs on about $20 billion worth of U.S. goods. This will affect everything from imports of steel to farm equipment. Farmers in rural border states are worried about their bottom line, as NPR's Kirk Siegler reports from northern Montana.
11: It's a two-hour drive north to the province of Alberta from Steve Scheffel's wheat and barley farm outside Great Falls. But you can see evidence of Canadian trade everywhere here, starting with the massive steel shredders attached to the front of his combines for harvesting. They're called headers, and they cut the grain he just finished harvesting.
12: For us, anyway, these headers are the best ones that we can buy. We think so.
11: And they're made in Canada with steel, and they're ideal for this harsh environment, Scheffel says. He says this whole trade tussle feels like a big waste of time.
12: Getting the entire world upset with us, our trading partners, can't be happy with what's going on.
11: Now, farm equipment is subject to a 15% or higher retaliatory tariff. This is just the latest economic stress for grain farmers who are enduring generally flat commodity prices, the second trade war spanning two Trump administrations, as well as record high diesel prices and rising fertilizer costs. All of this uncertainty weighs on Scheffel's.
12: I'd like to consider buying a new drill, and I'm also looking at grain bins that come out of Canada, and I'm afraid I won't be able to afford them.
11: Touching three provinces, Canada is Montana's single largest trading partner, accounting for about $1 billion in cross-border sales. That's no small number for a state with barely 1 million people. Lately, farmers have been shipping a lot of barley north to Canadian feedlots, as well as their cattle, which had been a lifeline for the struggling ag economy.
13: It's just sad that food has to be a bargaining chip.
11: This is Jillian Street, director of Montana's Department of Agriculture, who also grows wheat alongside chickpeas and lentils on a family farm and ranch near the border.
13: Canada is a hugely important trade partner because, I don't know how many times as a farm wife I'm running up to Lethbridge to get parts, or especially on the cattle side of things. We send 15% of our herd up north to be fed out.
11: Street thinks farmers will get through this latest trade war by maintaining strong business ties with farmers and companies north of the border that she says are caught in the middle of this escalating trade fight. Montana voted overwhelmingly for Trump, and it's not just farming that's going to be hit. At the Montana World Trade Center in Missoula, Director Brigitte Miranda Freer is worried. She says America's adversarial tone toward Canada will jeopardize business for small manufacturers here and the vital service and tourism industries.
14: It doesn't feel right for Montanans, right? Montanans very much pride themselves on developing business relationships that are authentic and personal.
11: For wheat and barley farmer Steve Scheffel's, it all feels personal. He says this isn't how you treat friends, let alone one who has been one of the U.S.'s closest allies.
12: They're critical trading partners. My wife is Canadian. you don't treat your neighbors like this.
11: His wife is Canadian, a sign of just how close families and businesses on both sides of the border are interlinked and how tenuous these times feel in the heartland. Kirk Siegler, NPR News, Great Falls, Montana.
2: Big news coming out of the Smithsonian Institution today. Its head, Lonnie G. Bunch III, has announced he's stepping down at the end of this year. The Trump administration has been highly critical of the Smithsonian. Just last month, the Department of the Interior sent a letter accusing the Smithsonian of advancing a, quote,
15: divisive ideological agenda. It also threatened the Smithsonian's funding. In another part of the show, we hear from Lonnie Bunch himself. Now NPR's Andrew Limbong joins us to discuss the news of Bunch's resignation. Hi, Andrew.
16: Hey, Sasha.
15: Tell us a bit about Lonnie Bunch and how long he's been in this role.
16: Yeah, he's been the Secretary of the Smithsonian since 2019. He's actually the first historian and the first African-American to hold that post. And there, he's not just in charge of the museums that the Smithsonian is known for, but also, you know, its libraries, the research centers, the National Zoo. He's been with the Smithsonian for like four decades, first as a curator, and then in 2005, he became the head of the National Museum of African American History and Culture. And this is before it even had a building. And I think it's fair to say that his crowning achievement was the construction and the opening of that museum's building on the National Mall in D.C., which opened September 2016.
15: So a decade old this year. So that's a significant milestone.
16: Yeah, pretty much. Exactly. He actually spoke to NPR when the museum turned 1 year old. And here's a little bit of what he had to say to give you insight as to what he thinks about museums.
17: People need to find a place where they can understand history, that they can get the facts, places where they feel free to have the conversations. And so for many people, they come to the museum and they say, we realize that progress is not linear. But what we now believe is the museum tells us that no matter what, we can affect change.
15: Andrew, he's talking there about the role he sees for museums in American life. Mm-hmm. But tell us about the pressure he's been under from the president himself.
16: Yeah, let's start with March 2025. That's when President Trump issued an executive order titled Restoring Truth and Sanity to American History. And there he accused the institution of replacing fact with ideology and said that the Smithsonian was being divisive as it portrayed American and Western values as harmful and oppressive. Jump ahead to July 4th of this year, the administration released this huge report. It's about like 160 pages, and it focused on the Smithsonian's National Museum of American History and said that that museum engages in anti-white activism, transgender activism, quote, illegal alien activism, and that it was targeting the youth with their radical ideology. And like you mentioned in the intro just last month, the Department of Interior threatened the Smithsonian's funding, which, you know, comes from Congress, but it also said that the executive department couldn't continue to support the Smithsonian under its current leadership.
15: How has Bunch been dealing with the pressure he's come under?
16: Well, he's been kind of reticent to truly go toe-to-toe with President Trump in a public forum, right? It's not really in his nature to start popping off tweets and have this, like, drag-out fight in front of everyone in public, right? But behind the scenes, he did defend the work that he and the rest of the people at the Smithsonian do, right? After that big report in July, Bunch sent an email to staff stating that, quote, our work is driven by scholarship, accuracy, and an uncompromising commitment to tell the fullness of America's stories. Bunch told NPR that he was stepping down just because he was getting old and wanted some time to relax, maybe write a couple books, and he deflected any notion that this had to do with criticisms from President Trump. I think we can take all that with a bit of a grain of salt, right? In this statement that the Smithsonian released announcing Bunch's retirement, he wrote that he had mixed emotions and that while he was filled with gratitude for working with the Smithsonian, he leaves with pride and sadness, but also confidence in the people carrying the institution forward.
15: When he steps down at the end of this year, is there already some sort of public succession plan in place?
16: There will probably be an interim secretary to take his place, but one hasn't been named yet. But the board in control of the Smithsonian announced that they are starting a national search there for a new secretary.
15: That is NPR's Andrew Limbong. He's been telling us about the head of the Smithsonian, announcing today he will step down at the end of this year. Andrew, thank you.
16: Thanks, Sasha.
0: This is KCUR 89.3 NPR in Kansas City. One of the world's great migrations has begun. The eastern monarch butterfly is flying south through the central U.S. to overwinter in Mexico. A decade ago, a federal task force laid out a plan to help monarchs along their journey by returning roadsides to native habitat. Harvest Public Media's Rachel Kramer explores what happened to the Monarch Highway.
18: In 2013, the number of monarch butterflies sank to their lowest level on record. Other pollinators, like honeybees, were also struggling. In response, the Obama administration formed a task force to figure out how to reverse these trends. A monarch butterfly expert was invited to speak at one of these meetings with highway managers.
9: In that talk, I presented an idea that we could improve monarch habitat by creating strips of milkweed and native plant habitat along the banks of the interstate highways.
18: That's Chip Taylor, the founding director of Monarch Watch at the University of Kansas. and he had one interstate in mind.
9: I-35 runs from the northern part of the U.S., around Duluth, all the way down to the border in Texas.
18: Taylor's idea was called the Monarch Highway. The goal was to return roadsides to milkweed and other wildflowers to offset habitat loss. The Federal Highway Administration signed an agreement with state departments of transportation that manage I-35, Texas, Oklahoma, Kansas, Missouri, Iowa, and Minnesota. But Taylor says the project lost momentum.
9: All of these things take money and they take personnel and they take knowledge, and to a certain extent they take training.
18: While the Monarch Highway project stalled, some states have embraced adding wildflowers along roads. In Illinois, where the official state insect is the monarch butterfly, local governments, conservation groups, and state agencies are working along a famous route. Susan Helm is co-president of the project.
19: We realized that monarchs in Illinois travel up and down, basically along Route 66.
18: Helm offers lots of advice to groups who want to start native pollinator gardens, from seed mixes to maintenance. The Route 66 Monarch Flyway runs between Chicago and St. Louis.
19: There's a lot of interest. There's a lot of enthusiasm, whether it's a library, a park, even businesses, historic sites, or Lincoln's home, Oak Ridge Cemetery, where Lincoln's buried. I mean, it's just snowballed in a good way.
18: The Illinois Department of Transportation is also planting a lot of native wildflowers in the roadsides along Route 66 and other highways across the state. There's a similar concept in Missouri with the nearly 300-mile-long Highway 13 butterfly trail. But in Iowa, the state has been reintroducing native plants along roadsides for decades. Rachel Harris is the chief landscape architect in roadside development for the Iowa Department of Transportation. She's excited to point out all the different wildflowers growing next to an I-35 exit.
20: There's obviously the compass plant, but there's also the false indigo, baptisia, rattlesnake master, black-eyed Susan.
18: Back in the 1970s, Harris says Iowa spent a lot of money mowing non-native grass and spraying weeds alongside highways. Their current approach is less costly, both for the state's budget and the environment. And Harris says prairie plants are good at preventing soil erosion and handle drought better. They also provide habitat for lots of birds, pollinators, and yes, monarch butterflies.
20: I love coming out here and seeing all the butterflies and the bees. Every time we see monarchs, like, our team will be like, "Monarch!" Because we always get really excited.
18: A monarch butterfly flies by as if on cue. Experts like Chip Taylor with Monarch Watch say these butterflies face a lot of threats, especially with climate change. But having areas where they can eat, rest, and lay their eggs gives monarch butterflies a greater chance of completing their migration. I'm Rachel Kramer, Harvest Public Media.
0: 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This is KCUR 89.3, NPR in Kansas City. I'm Lori Arbor. It is 5:48 and Marketplace is 12 minutes from now. 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
21: Americans aren't big fans of data centers, at least not when they're being built in their communities. 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
22: We filled the council chambers, and we basically told them that if they move forward with the data center, we would vote them out of office.
21: I'm Sabri Benishore. 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
23: 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Next time on The Middle, 9/11 was the worst attack on American soil in history, but what does it mean to America today?
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1: 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I'm Scott Detrow.
15: And I'm Sasha Pfeiffer. The Trump administration's nationwide immigration crackdown is well into its second year. Federal immigration agents have arrested hundreds of thousands of people since Inauguration Day. On any given day, about 65,000 people are sitting in immigration detention. That's a record. And about 70% of them have no criminal conviction. Now, new research quantifies how much these ICE arrest operations are costing local economies and not just in immigrant neighborhoods. Here's NPR's Jasmine Garst.
4: In the days after President Donald Trump took office on January 20th, 2025, the mood in Chicago's Latino neighborhoods was tense. Rumors were running wild that this city was going to be the first to see ICE raids. A waitress NPR spoke to back then, named Caridad, requested that we not use her last name for fear of being targeted.
5: Yo tengo que ir a mis compras, pero...
4: I have to go grocery shopping, she said, but I haven't because what if ICE is there? People are more than afraid. They're panicking. A new study out today shows just how big an economic impact that panic and the ICE raids that followed had. The report by the University of Illinois Chicago used anonymous GPS data from cell phones to unpack the economic toll of ICE operations in 2025 throughout Chicago. The study tracked movement between immigrant neighborhoods and non-immigrant neighborhoods in Chicago's Cook County. Professor Matt Wilson, a study co-author, says the usual back and forth between the two areas stopped almost immediately.
6: The flows from the high Latin American-born areas to the low Latin American-born areas collapsed after January 20.
4: Wilson says it's remarkable how strongly the economic impact was felt outside those immigrant communities. The report estimates that the raids cost retail and restaurants in non-immigrant neighborhoods in the county about $1.26 billion, and it costs the state around $107 million in tax revenue.
6: We see that 9% drop in retail and 10% drop in restaurant visits, and it persists for about a year. People's behavior systematically changed after January 20, 2025, and it never recovered.
4: For a small business, a 10% drop over the course of a year can be a financial hit. In a statement to NPR, White House spokesperson Lauren Biss said, quote, "If there was any correlation between rampant illegal immigration and a good economy, Biden would have had a booming economy. Removing these criminals from the streets makes communities safer for business owners and customers." Wilson, the researcher, says the report underscores that no community is an island.
6: I think a lot of people treat Latino and some immigrant communities as if they're insular and they're isolated. But it's really that these communities are much more integrated into the broader economy and they're making trips to faraway places in the county routinely.
4: Several other studies have confirmed that ICE raids have sent economic shockwaves throughout local economies in and well beyond immigrant neighborhoods. Jasmine Garst, NPR News, New York.
1: 100 years ago, silent film legend Buster Keaton shot his most ambitious and expensive movie in the city of Cottage Grove, Oregon. The film was called The General. Legions of Keaton's fans gathered in Cottage Grove recently to celebrate the movie's centennial, a proud legacy for locals. Brian Bull of member station KLCC reports.
8: Inside a historic building on Main Street, dozens of people dressed in 1920s attire danced to live jazz. Flapper dresses mixed with vests and straw hats. Arriving outside, 21-year-old Chloe Fadum of Chicago is dressed to the nines.
25: I got a suit and I picked up a little rainbow bow tie that is not on era branding for the outfit, but I love it. And a pork pie hat that I wear very proudly in honor of Keaton.
8: And for the Buster Keaton Lookalike contest held that same night.
26: Why don't we have the Busters
7: proceed past the venue and...
10: With a fake mustache and magnifying glass, 37-year-old Liz Bartholomew of Portland won for portraying Keaton from his 1924 movie, Sherlock Jr.
11: Thank you so much! Thank you.
10: Bartholomew confesses she's not a huge Keaton fan like others, but her 71-year-old mom, Kate, is.
11: And she flew from out of town to come to this festival. So to me, Buster Keaton means a way to get closer to my mom and something for us to bond over.
10: There's much to bond over for everyone in the International Buster Keaton Society, or as they call themselves, Damn Finos. Legend says the term comes from whenever Keaton was pressed for an answer he didn't know right away, he'd reply, Damn Fino, shorthand for Damned if I know.
12: The Damn Finos always say that it's like a family reunion when they get together, but this is a family reunion where people actually like each other.
10: Lloyd Williams of the Cottage Grove Historical Society is the head organizer for the General Centennial Celebration. Keaton shot his Civil War train chase saga here in the summer of 1926. More than 1,500 locals and 500 National Guardsmen were in the cast and crew. The general's budget came to $750,000, or $14 million today. This included a deliberate train crash at a local creek on July 23, 1926. Businesses closed, and some kids were allowed to skip school to watch the spectacle. Altogether, more than 4,000 people came to watch, and at $42,000, it became what many believe to be the most costly single shot in silent film history. 80 Damn Finos are here at the site, some as far away as Virginia, or in 13-year-old Aiden Blatchford's case, Ontario, Canada. He's dressed as Keaton for three consecutive Halloweens, and for some photos his dad will take here at the very shooting location of the famed train crash.
13: He shot the main scene here. This is the biggest scene he's ever shot. This is the biggest highlight for me on the trip.
10: Chloe Fadum is also dazzled to be standing where Keaton directed the epic shot. She and others are reviewing black and white movie stills to get perspective.
25: It's kind of full circle. You see it kind of 2D in the movie, but now you see it really 3D. Holding the photo up and comparing the rocks and the water and the trees and seeing where everything was and where that bridge would have been and where the train would have been.
14: Come on, people!
10: For his fans, this 2-day event is also a chance to meet some of Keaton's relatives. His granddaughter, 77-year-old Melissa Talmadge Cox, says talking to Damn Finos gives her a deeper understanding of his cinematic work.
26: Because there were no silent films available in the 50s and 60s. I saw one when I was in college, and I just could not believe that this man was the grandfather that I'd known my whole life. I didn't see any until after he passed away, and I didn't have time to ask him a lot of questions that I would do today.
10: The event wrapped up at Cottage Theater, which showed a restored version of The General. The big train crash drew the most applause. And the next big event is just a month away. A few days before Keaton's 131st birthday, Muskegon, Michigan is hosting its annual International Buster Keaton Society Convention. For NPR News, I'm Brian Bull in Cottage Grove, Oregon.
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0: This is KCUR HD, Kansas City Public Media. I'm Lori Arbor. It is 5:59. 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Stay with us next for Marketplace. We're still under that extreme heat warning. It should expire at 8 o'clock tonight, with clear skies expected, a low of 79 degrees. Tomorrow, we will have showers and thunderstorms becoming increasingly likely throughout the day, especially in the afternoon and evening hours. High tomorrow of 91. Right now, it is 100 degrees in KCK, 98 in Lee's Summit. 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
14: In New York, I'm Kristen Schwab in for Kai Rizdahl. It's Tuesday, September 8th, and it's good to be here with you. So governments usually do not formally declare a trade war. There's no document or anything, but there are tariffs. And today, Canada imposed a bunch of them, ranging from 15 to 50% on American products, including steel, paper, electronics, and dairy. The country says it's responding dollar for dollar to tariffs the U.S. placed on Canadian goods last month. Canada is our second largest trading partner, right after Mexico. Our economic relationship goes as far back as, well, pretty much since we've been neighbors. Marketplace's Stephanie Hughes starts us off with some historical context.
16: The geography of North America kind of wants the U.S. and Canada to be trading partners. Historian Andrew Holman points out major mountain ranges and rivers run north-south on the continent, and that lends itself to trade.
17: But I think that there's something bigger here as well, is that, you know, Americans and Canadians, for all their differences, have the same kind of character.
16: Holman, who grew up in Ontario and now directs the Canadian Studies Program at Bridgewater State University in Massachusetts, says there's a cultural affinity between the two countries, along with similar consumer tastes. You could say they grew up together.
17: They know one another, despite the fact that Canadians complain from time to time that a big brother should know more about little brother.
16: Like siblings, the two countries have often fought as they've traded stuff. Holman points to the 1870s, when Canada's first prime minister, John A. Macdonald, put in place something called the National Policy, which included a protective tariff.
17: So that manufacturers in Canada would be protected from competition from external producers. And the United States, of course, followed suit not too long after.
16: In 1890, then Ohio Congressman William McKinley, who later became president, led an effort to pass a law that commonly became known as the McKinley Tariff.
18: Which raised import duties, sometimes up to about 50% on Canadian goods.
16: Duke historian Susan Colburn says it was seen as a way to protect American industry, but some U.S. policymakers also thought of it as an inroad to potentially annexing Canada.
18: Prominent American politicians talked openly about how these trade policies could be used to soften up Canada and bring it into the Union of the United States.
16: Which, she points out, has echoes in the rhetoric taking place now.
18: like when Vice President Vance describes Canada as a state and then claims that's a Freudian slip.
16: But a lot of things about the trade war now are unprecedented. I asked historian Andrew Holman how the current moment compared to prior fights over trade.
17: Historians like the old adage that history doesn't repeat itself, but sometimes it rhymes.
16: This, he says, doesn't rhyme with anything. I'm Stephanie Hughes for Marketplace.
14: Wall Street today, oil prices went up, so you can guess where stocks went. We'll have the details when we do the numbers.

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1: Stay with us for those stories. This American Life is later this evening at 9. It's time for The Daily. This is KCUR 89.3.
4: Americans spend about $3 trillion a year on credit cards. Right now, buy now, pay later is about $160 billion. 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